0: de toda la producción de nosotros.
1: Now the Americans will practically own all our oil, says Caracas resident Margarita Yepes. Even so, David Smildy, a Venezuela scholar at Tulane University, says the oil deal could provide a boost to acting President Rodriguez. She heads a deeply unpopular authoritarian regime which has denied opposition demands for free elections.
2: They do not want to relinquish power, and they know that pleasing the Trump administration and getting U.S. investment is key.
1: As a result, he says, the oil deal might speed up Venezuela's economy, but slow down its transition to democracy. For NPR News, I'm John Otis.
3: In Nashville, murals of Dolly Parton are covered in flowers, cards, and novena candles with Dolly's face where Mother Mary's face usually is. Some cards are calling her Saint Dolly. Since her passing, many in Nashville, where Parton lived for many years, have praised her as an example of how to live a Christian life. Mariana Baca-Yao of member station WPLN in Nashville reports from a church holding communion in Dolly's honor.
4: In East Nashville, a historic church has been decked in pink flowers, the altar draped in a quilt of many colors to celebrate Dolly Parton's life as an artist, a philanthropist, and as a Christian.
5: Her faith informed everything that she did.
4: That's Pastor Liza Hawkins of Riverside Commons, a ministry of the Evangelical Lutheran Church in America.
5: She woke up every morning and prayed that God would guide her and lead her, and we as Tennesseans have seen all of the things that God guided her and led her to do.
4: As part of the church's Dolly Communion, worshipers make clothespin butterflies.
6: Fold it with accordion or pinch it together.
4: Pastor Hawkins says butterflies are also a symbol in Christianity.
5: And that was a lot of what Dolly loved about, you know, butterflies are a symbol for resurrection and also a symbol for the Holy Spirit.
4: As part of her readings, Hawkins reads from a children's book's rendition of Dolly Parton's Coat of Many Colors.
7: Now I know we had no money, but I was as rich as I could be. In my coat of many colors, my mama made for me.
4: And Hawkins leaves her church with a lesson from Dolly Parton's I Will Always Love You. She cites one of the song's most famous lines, showing how it echoes the Apostle Paul's words in the Bible.
7: Above all this, I wish you love. These three things remain, faith, hope, and love. And the greatest of these is love.
4: And when it's time to take up the collection, Hawkins passes around a pink cowgirl hat as the offering plate. For NPR News, I'm Mariana Baca-Yao in Nashville.
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9: Let's go check the roadways. 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
10: In San Jose, we've got a crash for 101 southbound before McKee Road. The two left lanes are blocked. One of the vehicles has got smoke rolling from the engine, so the fire department is responding. Traffic stopped back to Montague Expressway. And in Santa Rosa, a stall for 101 southbound before College Avenue. It's in the middle lane. Traffic stopped back to Hopper Avenue. Gretchen Landcor for KQED.
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1: 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Natalia Navarro in with KQED News in just a minute. First, though, to the North Bay with Gretchen Landcore.
2: We've got a problem for 121 in the eastbound direction at Duhigg Road. We have a disabled truck with a trailer. It's blocking the eastbound lane as traffic heavy from the county line. They're waiting for a heavy-duty tow. And in San Jose, a crash for 101 southbound before McKee Road. This accident is blocking the two left lanes. Traffic is stopped back to Lawrence Expressway. Gretchen Landcore for KQED.
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3: From KQED News, I'm Natalia Navarro. Recent data shows that U.S. Immigration and Customs Enforcement arrested more people in Northern California in July than at any point since Trump returned to office. Joining me now to make sense of what's happening is KQED immigration reporter Taiki Hendricks. You report that this increase in arrests is also happening across California and in the whole country, but ICE pretty much stopped doing those big surges like we saw in cities like LA and Minneapolis. What's going on here?
4: After federal agents shot and killed two protesters in Minneapolis last winter, ICE and the other agencies involved really backed off. And then President Trump appointed a new Homeland Security Secretary, Mark Wayne Mullen. And he really shifted gears to a much more low-profile approach. But the numbers show immigration enforcement has only increased. ICE arrested nearly 50,000 people nationwide in July, and that's a record high in this newly released data that goes back to 2022 that was obtained by the Deportation Data Project at UC Berkeley under a Freedom of Information Act lawsuit. But analysts I spoke with say it's a record that dates back at least as far as 2008.
3: Okay, let's zoom in on California and maybe even more specifically to the Bay Area. Tell us what you found out about what's going on the streets here.
4: So in July, ICE made nearly 4,300 arrests across California. And that also appears to be a record at least as far back as 2014. ICE divides the state into three major zones, and the highest arrests were actually in the San Diego border region, followed by the Los Angeles office, which covers the rest of Southern California. Now, the third zone runs from Bakersfield all the way up to the Oregon border, so that includes the Central Valley, the Central Coast, the Bay Area, and north. And nearly 900 people were arrested by ICE in that zone last month, which was a sharp increase since last winter, like a 60% increase in arrests since February. And it is a record at least since 2022.
3: So what are you hearing about who is actually being arrested by ICE and where they're being arrested?
4: I spoke with immigration attorneys who run rapid response networks in the Bay Area. Over the summer, we started hearing about ICE arresting people at airports, people flying domestically who typically had some kind of lawful status. And the advocates say that is still happening. And they also say people are sometimes getting arrested at green card interviews. But the most common thing is folks who've been called in by ICE for a check-in appointment. These are people who lack a visa but who have some type of provisional permission to be in the country, like a pending asylum case. Immigration lawyers urge anyone who's been called for a sudden ICE check-in to first call a rapid response hotline and get some legal advice.
3: You also report that ICE is not making arrests at courthouses anymore like they were during last year, and that's because of a federal judge in San Jose that blocked it, right?
4: That's right. And another thing that's not happening in California is that local police are not arresting people for ICE because of so-called sanctuary laws that our legislature passed over the last decade. And that makes California really different from some other states like Texas and Florida, which had by far the most ICE arrests in recent months. Now, they participate in a federal arrangement called the 287G program, where police and sheriffs are deputized to make immigration arrests. And that means that any contact with police in those places can lead to a person being turned over to ICE.
3: Thank you for bringing this down for us.
4: Anytime, Natalia.
3: That was KQED immigration reporter Taiki Hendricks. And I'm Natalia Navarro. This is KQED News.
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0: From NPR News, this is All Things Considered. I'm Elsa Chang in Culver City, California.
5: And I'm Mary Louise Kelly in Washington. We are still waiting on a verdict in the triple murder case against Lindsay Clancy. Clancy is accused of killing her three children back in 2023, and her case has resonated with many women who feel maternal mental health, particularly after giving birth, is not taken seriously enough. Dr. Julia Riddle is a reproductive psychiatrist and a professor at the University of North Carolina, Chapel Hill, Center for Women's Mood Disorders. Dr. Riddle, welcome to All Things Considered.
6: Thank you for having me, Mary Louise.
5: So, Lindsay Clancy does not deny killing her children. She says she was suffering postpartum psychosis. And so I want to begin there just by defining that term. What is postpartum psychosis? What are the symptoms?
6: Yeah, so postpartum psychosis, it's often a misnomer, which makes it hard out of the gate, but we talk about it as an affective illness, which means a mood disorder.
5: Mm-hmm.
6: It looks a lot like what we call a delirious mania, the delirious part meaning waxing and waning. So a woman can look like herself and act like herself for a few hours, and then the next minute, hour, can be completely taken over by these psychotic and manic symptoms being delusions. So delusions being what we call fixed false beliefs. The world is not safe. Something terrible is going to happen. Something terrible is happening, as well as hallucinations. So those are the things, hearing things that other people can't hear, seeing things that people can't see. But as well as that manic side of things, so often there's this activation, lack of sleep, kind of doing things that are very odd, often driven by delusions that women can't actually articulate to us and often can't remember once they get through an episode and get back from it. So it happens epidemiologically. Current estimates are around 1 to 2 in 1,000 births. We consider it a psychiatric emergency.
5: A psychiatric emergency. That's helpful to just hear you walk us through it, because it's what you're describing sounds like an entirely different condition on an order of magnitude from the feelings of exhaustion or being overwhelmed that so many new parents feel.
6: Yeah, that's exactly right. And we talk a lot, and I think in what we do, and I think this resonates with women all the time, there's so much normalizing. Of course you're not sleeping. Of course you're overwhelmed. Of course you're, you know, kind of crying, or maybe you get overwhelmed at times.
5: Or scared that everything's going wrong because everything feels out of control.
6: Because scared that everything is going wrong, worried about your child's health. And so it can be really, really hard. You know, we know the data shows us that 50% of the time, it is missed. You're right. It's very different than just feeling a little down. It's very different than the baby blues. It's very different than just worrying if your baby's gotten enough milk and they're, you know, resting well. It's not that. It's a lot more of these really serious symptoms.
5: You're also describing something that sounds very difficult to diagnose because, as you said, the symptoms can appear for a few hours and then the woman may feel like herself, may present as herself. That must be incredibly challenging for doctors trying to figure out what is going on.
6: Yeah, what we do feels so high risk so often. And people, not just women, but people can pull up from quite a reserve in certain situations. So you can imagine if a woman comes to an ER and she's been displaying very odd symptoms at home, in that time when she's getting evaluated, she may be able to pull up enough reserve to hold herself together to say, oh, I'm just a little worried and not sleeping well. And so it does become sort of in these cross-sectional examinations hard to know without that we don't have those biomarkers, we don't have those tests to be able to say in this moment, okay, is this just a little bit of anxiety and sleep, or is this something bigger? And we usually get at that by observation, by the pattern recognition of what we do, and actually by talking to their community, because we will have someone in their family or their therapist or someone that knows them that says, this is not them. Mm. I know they're telling you that, but let me tell you how they're actually acting at home.
5: Yeah. In your practice, what are you hearing from your patients? What are you hearing from colleagues who I imagine are watching this trial closely?
6: You know, when this case first happened in 2023, I heard about it first actually from my patients. And really this, it separates it a little bit. It's really my patients with OCD and with anxiety that are so scared. This is the scariest thing I think that any of us could ever imagine happening in our lives. And it's what makes it so hard to think about, to sit with, honestly, to watch, to have so pervasive in the media, that patients are so scared that's going to be them.
5: Yeah.
6: Right. And so I always do want to really articulate these are treatable illnesses, one, but two, having anxiety, having depression, having OCD does not mean you're going to have postpartum psychosis. And so you hear it from patients because this is the scariest outcome they can ever imagine. And then from colleagues, I feel, you know, I'm very fortunate. I work in a training institution. I work with a lot of trainees. Mm-hmm. And many of my trainees are reaching out to me just to talk about it, to make sure that they're doing their gut check, to think about, am I thinking through this right?
5: I wonder, for all of the horror of this tragedy, what I'm hearing from you is at least the possibility that the spotlight could help change the national conversation, the healthcare conversation, could maybe open up greater availability of resources to support women, because obviously, you know, nobody wants to see anything like this ever happen again.
6: Yeah, and I would go even that is the hope. And I would go even further to just say that the dream, if I can dream, and then I'll have my practical take on it, but the dream is that it inspires us to, you know, we always say it takes a village to raise a child, but it takes a village to take care of a mother and a family. And we have put that whole village often just on a woman and maybe on her partner. And how can we continue to expand that village? That's via paternity leave for all parents involved. That's via more community resources, via just more knowledge in this country of how to be family friendly in ways that allow for a lot more kind of porous ways of being with each other and looking out for each other so that when things do happen or people do change or people are suffering, there's more people around to say, hey, we got to get you to health. And yeah. Then absolutely, I hope that as this brings attention to A, how difficult it is in psychiatry to do the real research, that we're not invested in enough, and that we really can do, we can do a lot better. And I think that that is absolutely the pipe dream, is the fear that when this ends, it's, do we want it to end so badly? Because it's a lot to encounter this, I think, as a society. But is the fear that it becomes a flash in the pan and we go back? I think that is a real fear. And I hope that this does inspire us to think about how are we investing, how are we thinking about risk assessment so that we can figure out who is at risk before the illness arrives so that we can get them into care, so that we can expand where we're doing that. And we're thinking about that both in literal ways, how people are doing it, but also where we're investing our money and kind of that we're walking the walk as well.
5: That's reproductive psychiatrist, Dr. Julia Riddle. Dr. Riddle, thank you.
6: Thank you, Mary Louise.
0: You're listening to All Things Considered from NPR News. This summer, we've been sampling breakfasts from all around the world with NPR's international correspondents. Today, we bring you a classic combo from Cairo, where NPR's Aya Betraoui tastes an ancient staple that's been grown for millennia and beloved by millions.
7: I meet two women having breakfast at Nasser Fayoumi, an unassuming food cart and small shop in downtown Cairo with metal chairs and tables on the street. They're eating dalmeya, crunchy donut hole-sized bites that are nearly identical to falafel, except made of fava beans, not chickpeas. Marwa Izzet says she loves dalmeya, but doesn't eat it every morning because it's fried and not great on her stomach. Her friend Mahadaat says this is the kind of breakfast for bonding with friends. And for millions of Egyptians, dalmeya is a staple food that pairs with a mashed fava bean dish called ful medemnis. This classic duo, one creamy and zesty, the other dry and crispy, is known locally as ful with dalmeya. And fava beans have been in Egypt for millennia. A version of these beans were depicted being served in symbolic offerings to ancient Egyptian gods some 3,000 years ago. These days, 21-year-old Yusuf Ahmed mashes up fava beans into a paste of herbs and spices like cilantro, dill, and cumin to make dalmeya at the food cart.
8: It's green. It's like a greenish color. And then he takes like little balls of it and he just dumps it into this huge frying pan of oil. It's not really a pan. It's more like a cauldron of oil.
7: So how many of these golden fried balls does he make here a day, I ask?
8: He says he makes more than 4,000 of these a day. Each one is about the size of, like they could fit in your palm. They're not all exactly the same size. It's not an exact science at all. He just sort of eyeballs it.
7: Nearby, the fava beans for ful are pulsed in a blender. This creamy texture is then given some oil, sesame paste, and lemon squeeze.
8: So now he's mixing. And now he's opening up a half piece of Egyptian pita bread, and he's just putting a spoonful of this ful in every half loaf.
7: And each one of these mini sandwiches costs 10 Egyptian pounds. That's 20 cents. Samir Hilmi, a doorman in the neighborhood, knows what he came for. With a third of Egyptians living in poverty, on just a few dollars a day, this breakfast of ful and dalmeya is what fuels people like Henni, who doesn't hesitate to share his breakfast with me. But I already have a plate of dalmeya waiting for me, and I dig in.
8: Did you hear that crunch? It's perfect. Crunchy, filling, a little warm. Amazing.
7: Aya Betraoui, NPR News, Cairo.

0: as male workers across Silicon Valley have been gravitating towards more polished looks in recent years to reflect the maturing industry, employees' growing disposable incomes, and the power of social media influences in the men's style space.
1: It's finally catching up that you've got to dress the part.
2: I would say there has been a move to the more dressed up look. I've definitely noticed a lot less shorts in the office lately.
0: Edwin Z is a data analyst who works in the AI sector.
2: The newer uniform that I typically see are some kind of like straight legged chinos or corduroys, a shirt, and then like a hoodie.
0: But not the type of hoodie that Mark Zuckerberg would have worn in the early days of Facebook.
2: More fitted now, not like oversized, not something like you would wear like lounging around the house.
0: Z is out shopping for work clothes in Hayes Valley. The trendy San Francisco neighborhood has a bunch of upscale menswear stores. At Modern Appeal Clothing, Z admires an elevated take on the classic rugby shirt.
2: Ooh, this is fun.
0: It's made of dark blue fuzzy wool and has bright red, orange and yellow stripes across the middle.
2: It has a collar, so it's like somewhat professional.
0: A roomy chocolate brown suit also catches his eye.
2: This isn't as conservative as a regular suit.
0: But the fashion-forward tech worker dismisses all of the shorts on display, at least as potential workwear.
2: These would be good for, like, if I'm going to my family reunion's, like, picnic, and I wanted to dress up a little bit.
0: Derek Guy is a menswear writer based in San Francisco. He says the growing acceptability of shorts in the traditional enclaves of the finance industry and decline in the new economy tech sector may signal a convergence towards the middle.
3: Essentially, everyone's moving to business casual. This very vanilla bland uniform, which is a button-up shirt and non-jeans.
0: Guy says it would be better if everyone just wore whatever they wanted to work, though he acknowledges that this could lead to the level of chaos depicted in a memorable 2009 episode of The Office.
4: Damn it, Meredith, where are your panties?
5: It's casual day.
0: Regardless, Guy says he's not personally a fan of shorts in any business setting. Chloe Veltman, NPR News, wearing trousers to work in San Francisco.
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7: Well, we don't care what Gretchen Lamcore wears to work. It's radio. But we're going to Fremont now for a problem on the freeway.
8: For the Nimitz, 880 northbound, just before Fremont Boulevard South. It's a two-vehicle crash that's blocking the middle lane as traffic backed up to Mission Boulevard. And a stall in the maze for eastbound 80. This is on the connector to eastbound 580. The right lane is blocked. Bridge crews are there to clear it. Traffic was already heavy from West Grant. Gretchen Lancor for KQED.
7: 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Eric and Wendy Schmidt, whose philanthropy works to create a healthy, resilient, secure world for all, on the web at theschmidt.org. Marketplace is coming up at 6:30. The U.S. is experiencing a record-hot summer, but lots of businesses are already worried about snow. In fact, some ski resorts have started to store snow during the warmer months in order to open by Thanksgiving. That story and the rest of the day's financial news on Marketplace at 6:30. And then at 7.
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1: This final note on the way out today, in which artificial intelligence ain't all that. The U.S. division of Ernst & Young, the big accountancy and consulting company, is putting $100 million in employee rewards and incentives on the line. This is the quote from the Wall Street Journal, which had the story. They want to recognize people who show skills like adaptability and innovation and judgment, as well as experimentation with AI. I'm pleased to be able to report that there is hope for humanity yet, gang. Amir Babawi, Caitlin Esch, John Gordon Neukar, Steve Mollison, Stephanie Seek are the Marketplace editing staff. Kelly Silvera is the news director. And I'm Kai Rizdahl. We will see you tomorrow, everybody. This is APM.
2: Fresh Air coming up next. It's all about the time we waste. Can we get some of that back? That's not true. There's lots of wasted time on the roadways. Here's Gretchen Landcor with her last report tonight.
3: In Fremont, we have a crash for 880 southbound after Mowry Avenue. Just a solo crash, but it is blocking the right lane as traffic backed up to Thornton Avenue. And for the snow grade, a problem for 680 northbound before Andrade Road. A three-vehicle crash is tying up the three left lanes. Traffic is stopped back to Washington Boulevard. Gretchen Landcor for KQED.
2: All right. Have a good night, Gretchen. Stumped where to go for dinner? Don't worry. 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
4: From WHYY in Philadelphia, this is Fresh Air. I'm Tanya Mosley in Los Angeles. Today, journalist Annie Lowry. She's written a new book called The Time Tax, about a tax all Americans pay, some far more than others. Not in dollars, but in time. The hours lost to paperwork, on hold, in lines, just to get simple business done. And much of it comes from the government itself. The benefits and services we're entitled to are scattered across dozens of agencies that don't talk to each other. So when something breaks, there's no one to hold accountable.
5: If something goes wrong, who do you complain to? Is it your state administrator? Is it the IRS? Is it Congress? Is it the White House that's administering the federal departments? You don't know.
4: Plus, Ken Tucker reviews a new album by the trio The Womack Sisters, nieces of R&B great Bobby Womack. First News.
6: Live from NPR News in Washington, I'm Louise Schiavone. The Secretary of the Army, Dan Driscoll, has resigned, according to a U.S. official not authorized to speak publicly. NPR's Quill Lawrence reports that Driscoll's departure leaves several key Army posts empty.
7: Dan Driscoll is a third-generation Army veteran who saw combat in Iraq and later attended Yale Law School, where he befriended a classmate who is now Vice President J.D. Vance. Driscoll became the youngest ever Secretary of the Army at 38 when he took the post last year. He pushed to modernize military acquisitions and adapt to drone warfare. In an unusual move, Driscoll took a senior role in White House negotiations to end the war in Ukraine. When Secretary of Defense Pete Hegseth accidentally leaked details of military operations early in President Trump's second term, Driscoll was seen as a potential replacement to head the Pentagon. But Hegseth stayed and increasingly clashed with Driscoll over the firings of several high-ranking Army officials. Quill Lawrence, NPR News.
6: Amazon faces a new federal lawsuit over the company's advertising prices. It's the third suit brought by the Federal Trade Commission, this time focusing on how the tech company has treated brands and sellers who pay for the ads. NPR's Alina Selyuk reports.
8: The Federal Trade Commission in 22 states are suing Amazon. They allege that the company made tens of billions of dollars over 7 years by misleading brands and sellers. The lawsuit argues Amazon, quote, secretly and systemically overcharged advertisers. And note that Amazon is among NPR's financial supporters. Specifically, the FTC focuses on the special auctions that Amazon uses to set advertising prices for what shoppers see as sponsored listings. The FTC alleges that Amazon manipulated the bidding to push up the prices. Amazon, in response, says the lawsuit fundamentally misrepresents how its advertising works and says its platform has, in fact, saved advertisers billions of dollars. Alina Selyukh, NPR News, Washington.
6: Stocks fell in the last trading day of August while oil prices rose amid renewed tensions in Iran. But as NPR's Raphael Nam reports, stocks still posted gains for the month.
9: A U.S. attack against two Iranian rocket launchers in the Strait of Hormuz marked the first U.S. strike against Iran in several weeks. And after the flare-up, Trump warned, quote, "We are going to hit them hard." The Dow Jones promptly fell over 370 points, while the S&P and the Nasdaq also declined. Meanwhile, Brent, the global benchmark for oil prices, rose above $90 at one point, before slightly paring back. That said, all three major stock indexes still posted monthly gains in August, in part after companies reported good earnings. The earnings have given some confidence to investors, though renewed tensions in the Middle East pose a big risk. Rafael Nam, NPR News.
6: This is NPR News in Washington.
10: Live from KQED News, I'm Natalia Navarro. An Oakland federal jury today awarded a black Sonoma County man millions in damages after finding two California Highway Patrol officers liable for unlawfully arresting him 3 years ago. The verdict issued in the civil trial found that Officer Jace Ray Sergeant John Snyder arrested Nicholas Lamont in 2023 without cause and violated his rights. Jurors found the conduct of Snyder and his sergeant were a substantial factor in causing Lamont's harm. Lamont alleged in a lawsuit that the two targeted him for mistreatment because of his race when he was pulled over for a traffic stop. Home of Chicken and Waffles, a beloved Oakland restaurant, is closing its doors today. KQED's Joni Binder was there as some of the last customers sat down to eat.
11: The Soul Food restaurant has been serving creamy mac and cheese, iced tea, and piping hot plates of chicken and waffles for more than two decades. General Manager Latoya Payton has worked there since the beginning. She says the day was bittersweet.
12: I like it. I mean, I'm really going to miss this place, to be honest. The customers most of all, because we get all different kind of customers. I've met a lot of different people from a lot of different places.
11: The closure is one of several in Jack London Square recently, including places like Plank and Tiger's Tap Room. Owner Derek Johnson hasn't said what he'll do next, but has said he'll continue working with the community. I'm Joni Binder, KQED News.
10: And I'm Natalia Navarro.
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1: We've got the first hour, the rebroadcast of Forum with Alexis Madrigal coming up in, a little more than a minute. Let's spend some of that time with Joe Salvatore, who's in for Monday traffic tonight. We're going to Oakland, Joe.
2: We are, Sandy. Good evening. This is the westbound 580. It's right when you get past Keller Avenue. That's where you're going to find, sometimes called find, a stall that is blocking the left lane. In San Jose, northbound 280 before 87, this is a hit-and-run crash, which was blocking the right lane. They managed to get this vehicle over to the right shoulder. Joe Salvatore for KQED.
1: Thanks, Joe. See you in an hour. Yeah, traffic support comes from Mighty Mite Termite and Pest Control. Coming up at 10 o'clock tonight, we've got Climate One. Protesting is the loudest and most visible political action, but not the only way to promote change. Hear from three leaders working in three different arenas toward the same goal. Climate One, that's tonight at 10 o'clock on KQED News. Tomorrow morning on KQED News, tenants of an Oakland apartment building say they've dealt with repeated elevator outages in violation of a city ordinance, and now they're suing the building's landlord, one of the largest in Northern California. Tomorrow morning at 6:22 and 8:22, you can hear that story during Morning Edition. This is KQED-FM San Francisco and KQEI-FM North Highlands, Sacramento. I'm Sandy Althaus. It's 8 o'clock.

0: Welcome to Forum. I'm Alexis Madrigal. To hear David Perlis tell it in his new book, Morning in Marin, Zen, Drugs, and Ewoks on the California Coast, the Marin thing really begins when some people started to party on an old ferry emceed by Yanko Varda down at the waterfront in Sausalito. And next thing you knew, Marin was a crucial artistic center known around the world. How? Why? Quote, because of the fault and the mountain, the moon and the tides, because for so long there were no bridges, and then there were, Perlis writes. Because of the radio and small presses and breathtaking risk, Marin was the future. Maybe too because Eastern art, poetry, and philosophy in many different guises began to diffuse into America from this place. For Pacific exchanges, what I learned can be summed up like this. Oakland was the port, but Marin was the portal. Perlis calls this time period from about 1950-ish to 1980-ish the Marinaissance, a seismic cultural awakening encompassing literature, music, dance, painting, philosophy, religion, architecture, and film. If that sounds grand, let me assure you that it might even undersell what happened in Marin right under the noses of the rich and mostly conservative people who lived up there. And we have Perlis here with us in the studio. Welcome, Dave.
1: Thanks, Alexis. Thanks for having me on the show.
0: So what's your connection to Marin? What made you want to do this book?
1: Well, I grew up in suburban Spielbergian San Rafael, very much a kids on bikes neighborhood where an alien might land in your backyard, although unfortunately no alien ever did. I never got to bond in that way. The short answer is because I had to, because there was a magic I sensed in the air in suburban San Rafael and the hills of Mill Valley, driving by the houseboats in Waldo Point and looking out the window as a kid and saying, what are those? And how long have they been there and who made them? It was a magic that called to me over the years until I was old enough to understand what it was asking. And that was to solve the mystery and to find the source of the magic. And I looked around for a book that would explain that to me. And I found the answers scattered across hundreds, if not thousands, of books. And it felt important to put them all in one place. And I think maybe that's what Marin was calling on me to do, put it all in one place and so that other people could experience it and to solve the mystery and to find out that in fact, yes, there was a divergent, distinctive awakening that took place in my hometown of Marin County.
0: Do you think that one reason there hasn't been this sort of regional explanation is that people who are, say, exploring the growth of nature writing and poetry in America in the mid-century are like, oh, okay, it's like Gary Snyder and it's the Balinese poets, or, you know, people who are approaching, you know, kind of George Lucas and film are like, they go down that route. And what what taking this regional approach allows you to do is to sort of draw all the connections that individual disciplines don't do.
1: Absolutely. There are many wonderful books written about the Grateful Dead. There are many wonderful books written about George Lucas and Industrial Light and Magic and Star Wars. But what they don't have is the context to connect Philip K. Dick and Alan Watts and George Lucas and the Halperin family, Lawrence and Anne Halperin and Daria, to see that they were all part of the same awakening and that there were some common beliefs and values that underlie their work, which were shared and intrinsically tied to the landscape of Marin County.
0: Yeah, what do you think were the values that informed the Marinaissance?
1: Well, when we talk about the Marinaissance, we are talking about almost a half century. And in some ways, maybe it's still going. I do think that the embers still glow. But so we have to think about the beliefs and values as changing over that period of time and the way that they were interpreted throughout the movement. But there are three that I think really consistently inform the movement from the beginning to the end. One would be an embrace of Eastern philosophy and mysticism. And we have to see this in the context of World War II, because the artists who were embracing this were actually rebelling. They were rejecting the old world, and they were embracing this Eastern mysticism and philosophy. There was a long streak of anti-Asian racism in California going back to when the Chinese came over to build the railroad. And so these people embracing Buddhism, embracing Taoism, was an absolute rebellion. Mm-hmm. I'd say a second core principle would be the idea of self-sufficiency. Hmm. Yes, as advocated for by the transcendentalists like Emerson and Thoreau, but more so and especially as practiced by indigenous cultures of the Americas, especially the Coast Miwok of Marin County, because they exhibited a certain self-sufficiency in making their own clothes, their own shelters, growing their own food, and having a deep respect for nature and seeing their resources as not bottomless. Whereas the old world had this attitude often that indigenous cultures were somehow inferior, primitive, savage. The Marin Renaissance was one of the first movements in America to see these cultures as equal to, if not superior to, the cultures, the so-called civilized cultures of the old world. Mm. And I would say the third core principle that lasted throughout was this idea of human potential, which took the form of experimentation, which is where the drugs of the subtitle come in. And these drugs go back to the early Renaissance. Speed was huge, because think of the productivity that it can be achieved while on speed, the instant enlightenment of acid. I would also say experimentation, but also, as you mentioned earlier, risk-taking, human potential, putting it all on the line. I think too often these days, artists do not put it all on the line in the name of achieving purity of artistic vision. These people risk their homes, they risk their livelihoods, they risk their sanity to achieve purity of artistic vision, which is really the truest and purest form of creation.
0: We're talking with David Perlis about his book, Morning in Marin, Zen Drugs and Ewoks on the California Coast. Listen, we want to hear from you. You're hearing, you know, David's theory about, you know, how Marin came to be the cultural center that it is. What do you think? What is it about Marin that has generated such tremendous creativity over these decades? The number is 866-733-6786. That's 866-733-6786. You can email forum at kqed.org. You can find us on social media, Blue Sky, Instagram, Discord. We're KQED Forum. I sent out a note about the Renaissance in this book to my newsletter subscribers. Got a ton of people writing in stories like this. For example, Tom wrote in to say, I was in the Navy from 66 to 70. Sometime during one of our import periods, a few of us decided to go to a concert, which was being held on Mount Tam. We drove over, parked, and then started the trek up to the concert. As you can imagine, our haircut left no doubt that we were in the service. A few insults here and there as we walked up the road, and then this big convertible pulls up and asks us if we wanted to ride up. Came to find out he was a local disc jockey and was an MC at the concert. We got in, got great access, and had a wonderful time. Just one of the smaller stories of the Renaissance there. Why don't we go to where you begin the book? So, you know, if you tell someone Eastern philosophy, self-sufficiency, interest in indigenous, you know, they might be like flashing Gary Snyder. Mm. But you have a bunch of other figures who were also crucial, even if they became, you know, not necessarily international or globally famous. Mm. Tell us about Elsa Gidlow and Violet Tommy Henry Anderson.
1: Yeah, I would love to talk about Elsa Gidlow. The book does start with her for several reasons, and one is basically that she was one of the first artists to permanently reside there who held those core beliefs and values in Marin County, and she faced quite a lot of adversity. Elsa, for those of you who don't know, was a poet and a radical feminist who was a co-founder of an unintentional community called Druid Heights on Mount Tamalpais, but before that, she came to the town of Fairfax, which was largely summer homes and things of that nature, and she established herself there. She is known for writing one of the first openly gay poetry volumes called On a Gray Thread, and she faced some persecution in Fairfax, which I thought was an interesting way to begin the story, because while you did have an incredible artistic awakening,

0: of the thing, you know? You know, it's interesting too, because, you note the kind of Sausalito, boat life too. That's another one. I mean, Yanko Varda comes across in this book as, you know, deadbeat, libertine, bohemian, but also like absolute, like, heartbeat or like soul of this early movement.
1: Yeah. I don't like to use the word hippie because I think it can be perceived as a little derogatory to just the young people who are doing their own thing, you know? But Yanko was probably the first hippie, and long before, you know, in the 1949, 1950, way before, the Summer of Love, Yanko was showing people how to dress, the way they felt inside and to behave the way they felt inside and give permit. He was an authentic European bohemian in Sausalito. And, you know, you drive by Waldo Point now and all the houseboats are lined up in these neat little rows. But you have to think back to the 1950s. It was a jumble out there. You know, there were planks and gangways, and this is how people were getting across the boats. And they were flushing their sewage into the water, and the tides weren't quite carrying it out. So it might have smelled a little bit. It was a wild, and woolly place out there with Varda, who also held these wonderful parties. There were many kind of nexuses of the Renaissance, including Druid Heights, including the ferry boat Vallejo, where Yanko Varda lived, that really brought people to Marin and brought the great minds of the Renaissance together to share and exchange ideas.
0: Do love when, you know, Anne Halperin says, all of us went to Varda's barge all the time for wild parties. It wasn't the drug period at all. It was just going to a party with your friends and having a good time. How wholesome.
1: So innocent.
0: We're talking with David Perlis about his new book, Morning in Marin, Zen Drugs and Ewoks on the California Coast. Maybe you've got a Marinaissance story to share with us. You can give us a call, 866-733-6786. Were you there? I bet you were. Forum at kqed.org. I'm Alexis Madrigal. Stay tuned.

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Coming up next at 9 o'clock, millions of people are cutting back on using sunscreen, alarming dermatologists who fear a rise in skin cancer and melanoma. We look at what's fueling this new anti-sunscreen movement. Forum, the rebroadcast, the next hour with Mina Kim coming up at 9 o'clock. This is the rebroadcast of this morning's forum, so the producers aren't here to take your phone calls tonight.

0: Welcome back to Forum. Alexis Madrigal here. We are talking with David Perlis, of course. He's got a new book out called Morning in Marin, Zen Drugs and Ewoks on the California Coast. Let's talk a little bit about the kind of Zen part of it, or at least the sort of broader spiritual movement that exists there. I think for many people, it comes down to Alan Watts or Gary Snyder, probably, right? Tell us about what Watts was doing there.
1: Right. So it's interesting to note Watts and Snyder because their lives were a bit intertwined. In fact, they were neighbors for a period in Mill Valley. Gary Snyder, his father lived in Corte Madera, which is a town in Marin County, and he ended up living in the backyard shack of a man named Locke McCorkle. And while he was staying there, he invited a person he had met earlier, Jack Kerouac, who had spent a little time in Marin City before that, to come stay and be his guest on his way up to be a fire lookout in the mountains. And this ended up forming the core of the novel Dharma Bums, the Jack Kerouac novel Dharma Bums, which was another way in which the Renaissance called to me and I think calls to a lot of people. Sure. It was my first clue that it went back further than I realized to the 1950s, which was a surprise to me when I was, you know, in my 20s. And just down the street, you had Alan Watts, who we should also mention was Elsa Gidlow's best friend. another connection in which in which it all comes together. And Gary Snyder's approach to Zen was a somewhat traditional one. He would spend a lot of time

0: time in Japan, especially in Kyoto, pursuing a more traditional path towards Satori, a journey towards the end of the question. Alan Watts believed in a more accessible...
1: He was riffing.
0: It was a more accessible and sometimes drug-influenced Zen that believed that Satori could be attained in the everyday and the daily life. Not that Gary Snyder would disagree with that, but he was more about the practice, more about sitting Zazen, more about, you know, a temple practice, whereas Alan Watts didn't require that in order to achieve the kind of enlightenment that he was in pursuit of. He was a bit more of an entertainer as well.
2: Yeah.
0: And Gary Snyder was a poet, of course.
2: It's interesting. Somebody at some point in the book says about the two of them that Alan Watts knew it, but Gary Snyder was it.
0: Mm.
2: Right?
0: It was Alan Watts' daughter, I believe, who says that. Yeah.
2: Yeah, that was fascinating.
0: Yeah.
2: Alan Watts, too, right, becomes a central figure, too, talking on the barge, right, on Varda's barge, just to get into another one of these connections.
0: Yeah, that's right. Initially, the Vallejo, as we mentioned, the ferry boat Vallejo, where Yanko Varda held these great parties. His roommate was a surrealist painter named Gordon Onslow Ford, although he would kind of abandon surrealism. And a lot of these early figures were European, we should note here. Elsa Gidlo was British-Canadian, Alan Watts, British, Yanko Varda was from Greece. So these were real European bohemians who were bringing a taste of that to Marin County. And yes, not to give away a plot surprise, but Alan Watts does become Yanko Varda's roommate on the Vallejo in the ultimate kind of bringing the Vallejo to another level, absolutely. And Alan Watts' lectures were another way in which the Renaissance initially called to me, as it calls to everybody. And I didn't know when I listened to those hours and hours of lectures that were just felt like he was speaking just to me in the way that only Alan Watts does, that they were being recorded in Marin County in my hometown. I had no idea until I began researching this book that there was that connection there.
2: Mm-hmm. I mean, there's also, I mean, speaking of the barge and this era, and I promise we'll leave the realm of a kind of dreaminess in a second here, but Timothy Leary, Allen Ginsberg, Gary Snyder, and Alan Watts are all on the barge for a conversation that they were sort of recording about, I don't know, what the future would be.
0: Mm. So yeah, this is the Houseboat Summit, an overlooked event of the Marinaissance that is often overshadowed, as many things in Marin are, by something that happened in San Francisco, the Human Bien, which was kind of, for many people, the Human Bien is kind of the beginning of the, I think it was 1967, the beginning of the Summer of Love. It was the first time it was described to me by some of the people who were there as the moment that they looked around and realized, oh, there's like tons of us and we could maybe even like start a revolution. The Bien had that power. Not to diminish what happened at the Bien, an incredible event, but the kind of sages of the Marinaissance, Leary excluded. I have certain feelings about Leary. I think I describe him in the book as a sheep in wolf's clothing. he was a bit old world, man, people have different opinions on him, and let's have a debate. That's fine. But he was there. Allen Ginsberg was there, who spent a lot of time in Marin County. Alan Watts and Gary Snyder for this Houseboat Summit. Yeah, in which they were saying, okay, the Bien happened. There's a lot of people here who seem to believe in the same things that we do and might have some of the same goals. What should we do? How do we harness this population? And should we harness this population? And so they made some, they had a debate, let's just say, even if it was inconclusive in some ways, about, yes, how they should approach the 60s going forward and what their goal should be. And some of the things they decided to do were to embrace, you know, indigenous technologies, to be more self-sufficient, mm-hmm. And to have periodic gatherings of the tribes, which I think we could honestly use more of.
2: Of course, this stuff works in part because, you know, Gary Snyder is one of the greatest poets of the 20th century. You know, Jack Kerouac, a celebrated best-selling novelist. Many of these people actually just really succeeded at their art. They weren't just Well, I guess Alan Watts is just talking and did a great job talking.
0: Well, he wrote too.
2: Yeah, he wrote too. That's true. Good point. But you know, these people were really good, at what they did. And I don't want to lose sight of that too. So let's just listen to, this is from, the University of Arizona's, poetry collection. They have an amazing collection of recorded poetry. Scary Snyder, I think in 68, reading, Marin On.
1: Sun breaks over the eucalyptus. Grove below the wet pasture, water's about hot. I sit in the open window and roll a smoke. Distant dogs bark, a pair of cawing crows, the twang of a pygmy nut hatch high in a pine. From behind the cypress wind wall, the mare moves up grazing. A soft, continuous roar comes out of the far valley of the six-lane highway, thousands and thousands of cars driving them to work.
2: That was Gary Snyder from the late 60s reading Marin On. I know. So great to hear his voice. We're talking with David Perlis about his book, Morning in Marin, Zen Drugs and Ewoks on the California Coast. We're also going to get some of your comments and your calls about stories of Marin that you might have if you were there, or ones you want to hear about. 866-733-6786, forum at kqed.org. You can find us on social media, Blue Sky, Instagram, Discord. We're KQED Forum. I mean, one reason I wanted to play the Snyder too is that because he really embodied and lived a life, the same life he was talking, you know, and maybe Snyder has sort of aged in a way that allows us to sort of appreciate that about him. In part because many of the other characters here, and you noted in the book, you don't shy away from this, they really, as part of getting to their own human potential, they abandon their kids again and again. Mm. They are really, to a modern eye, or at least my eye, terrible parents. and, you know, and their kids don't necessarily forgive them, as you quote them in the book. I mean, these are difficult people. Mm. How did you kind of reconcile that for yourself? These people who are, you know, driving for to create this new culture and at the same time leaving a lot of carnage behind themselves.
0: I think that's something that we're having to face as a population everywhere, is how to separate the artist from the art. And I think that it was very much what was going on at the time, not just in Marin County and not just among artists. But I do think that when people came west, and again, not just to Marin County, there was an attitude amongst the people who were drawn out this way, away from the old world institutions and away from the gatekeepers of the old world. They were seeking a new identity. They were seeking a place and where they could be free to, as you said, pursue their authentic selves. And a lot of times what that meant was shedding their prior commitments, whether that's marriage or parenthood or sexuality, whatever it was. They would come to California especially, and Marin County in particular, and become a new person. And of course, it's always unfortunate when marriages dissolve and when parents abandon their children or don't take full responsibility for them. But this was not necessarily something that was unique to Marin in this time period.
2: Mm-hmm. One thing that at least in Northern California was sort of unique to Marin County in at least, say, 1960, mm-hmm. You're right, it was no bohemian wonderland. Mm-hmm. It was also 96% white, 3% black, and 1% Asian at a time when the rest of the Bay Area is kind of rapidly diversifying. Mm-hmm. What do you make of that? You know, these people are moving to this, what is a Republican stronghold that was like backing Nixon. It was also and remains, you know, the whitest county around here. Mm-hmm. What do you make of that as a component of what's happening artistically?
0: Right. So, Marin County is geographically isolated, especially before the bridge, was completed in 1937, the Golden Gate Bridge. But you did have an influx of, black people from the South, when Marin Ship was functioning during the war. This was a shipbuilding operation that was happening in Sausalito, where many of the workers were actually women and black migrant workers. So they built a company town to house the workers. Rivers, which is now called Marin City. Then what happened is that after the war, many of the, it was actually an integrated, you know, city, one of the very, you know, few in Marin County. And after the war, many of the white people moved out, and a lot of the black people realized that nobody would rent to them. And it wasn't just black people. It was Asian people. It was Jewish people. There were things called lease covenants that were actually written into the lease that forbade the renting of properties to certain demographics. And actually, some of these lease covenants still exist, in even though they're hopefully ignored. But, you know, it became a place where it was impossible to find housing if you were of a certain demographic. And if that lasts for decades and decades, eventually people kind of, people don't want to be in the places where they are not welcome. So it is unfortunate that, not everybody who wanted to participate or might otherwise have participated in the Renaissance, although there are exceptions, there are not enough exceptions, and it is unfortunate that it was a largely white awakening, you know, embracing also the cultures of the Far East.
2: Couple of, just want to get to some listener interests here as well, which are really interesting. James writes, Sierra McFadden's The Serial, the chronicle serialized satirical novel from the 1970s, covers the brands and trends of the moment. Brown Jordan, outdoor patio furniture, Salton hot trays, waterbeds, Danskin leotards, Cuddy Sark, Pepperidge Farm Milano's, Tiger's Milk, which was some kind of energy drink or bar, Virginia Slims, I Am Liberated While I Smoke. If you haven't done Est, you should just move to Daly City. This is like a, you cover this at length in the book, The Serial. What's great about it, I think, in your treatment of it, is like it's actually very difficult to capture some of that texture for a moment in a place. Mm. And I feel like The Serial really allows you to do that, and really allows any readers of it to do that as well. Mm.
0: Yeah, Sierra McFadden was one of the first people who said yes to an interview when I started asking for them, before I had a wonderful publisher in Heyday, and I got to go sit on her houseboat. She did leave Marin, but she came back, and she actually passed away not that long ago, but I'll always be indebted to her for being one of the first to grant me an interview. And it was fascinating to hear her tell her story, because she faced some very unexpected challenges, which I write about in the book, while composing the pieces, which were initially published weekly in the Pacific Sun weekly newspaper. And when the book initially came out, much of Marin County did embrace it, but there was a vocal minority who was very offended by it, I think for a couple of reasons. I think there were people who, she was making fun of and satiring a lot of about the human potential movement. And I understand why some of these people were upset, because they were, as we discussed before, they were in Marin to really try to improve themselves. They believed in these sometimes new agey concepts as a path towards self-improvement. And so they were genuine in their embrace of these things. And so to be made fun of, I think, really did hurt their feelings, honestly. Mm. But I think there was another problem, which is that this then, with its national success, it had a great review in the New York Times, which kind of spread its popularity to a national audience. And suddenly this, The Serial, which was a satire, became Marin's national reputation. Mm. And she was really talking about a specific group of suburban people who aspired to something. And this is not, it was not then and is not now, representative of what really goes on all around Marin County.
2: We've got Bobby wants to know about S. Bobby writes, when I first arrived in Marin in 1975, everyone you would meet was involved, deeply involved in S. You couldn't get through a conversation without being invited to an S gathering. And so there's kind of this, right, like the Eastern spirituality kind of branch of this, right? We're going to get to this. Some of it goes over to Star Wars. Some of it goes into, like, you know, New Age visionary music. Yeah. And some of it goes over here, right, into what became known as Est.
0: Yes, Earhart's seminars training. And Werner Erhard, he was in Marin not too long. I believe he did leave after a brief period, but he was deeply influenced by Alan Watts. Alan Watts was a major inspiration for this program. So this is a way in which the Marinescence kind of lays at the foundation, especially the early Marinescence, lays at the foundation of the New Age spiritual movement that would really take flight in the 1970s, both as far as philosophies go and human potential, but also in music, and California visionary painters like Gage Taylor were based in Marin County. So it was really a movement that flowered in Marin and took all kinds of artistic forms.
2: Yeah, so interesting. Some of them were a little scarier, some of these forms, right? I mean, one listener writes in to ask, what can you say about the Synanon movement and presence frightening at times in Marin?
0: Yeah, Charles Dederick out in West Marin. And initially, people really didn't know what was going on out there. And
2: what was going on out there?
0: This is a little bit outside of the cultural wheelhouse, so I'm just going to stick to what I know. But I can say that at the beginning, they were a part of the community. They were helping with the people, were having fundraisers from them. They were very trusted by government organizations as a potential source of a rehab for people. And it was only kind of as Charles Dederick began to, I guess he felt drawn to this power, and he began to make a lot of strange decisions, and it became more of an authoritarian regime, which ultimately, yeah, had to be shut down. But there was a period where the Marshall Tavern caught on fire, and they came to the rescue, and they put out the fire. But yes, later it became, he was arranging marriages, and he was, there were people running away from the program.
2: Cult stuff.
0: Yes, yeah. It turned into a bit of a cult, which was ultimately shut down. But there was a period where where the Synanon group owned a ton of land. And it wasn't only in Marin County. They were founded in Santa Monica, and they had bases all over the country. But he himself, the founder, lived in Marin County in West Marin.
2: Yeah. We're talking with David Perlis about his book, Morning in Marin, Zed, Drugs, and Ewoks on the California coast. As you can hear, there's so much fascinating history in this book, so many different connections between the different parts of Marin and people working in arts and culture and other things in Marin. We're going to get to your calls in the next segment. You know, why you think Marin has created the culture it has, you know, who epitomizes Marin for you. You can give us a call, 866-733-6786. Emails forum at kqed.org. I'm Alexis Madrigal. Stay tuned.

Coming up in the next hour of Forum with host Mina Kim, a wave of viral TikToks declaring that sunscreen is, quote, toxic, has helped ignite an anti-sunscreen movement. And recent surveys find millions of Americans are cutting back on sun protection. Dermatologists, of course, worry this will lead to higher rates of skin cancer and melanoma. We're going to talk about what's going on. Hey, if you're listening on the radio, pull up your phone whenever it's safe, you know, and add us to your podcast list. Seriously, add us wherever you already get your other podcasts.

0: Welcome back to Forum. Alexis Madrigal here with David Perlis, author of the book. Coming out tomorrow, I suppose, officially, right?
1: That sounds about right.
0: Yeah. Morning in Marin. Zen, drugs, and Ewoks on the California coast. I'm sure you haven't been tracking the day, you know? Yeah. Just publishing the book. We're going to get to a bunch of comments and calls in this piece of the show. Here's a couple of memories. Gail writes, don't leave out Huey Lewis and the 2AM Club. Also, I lived in North Beach, Gail writes, in the 70s, and my friends and I thought the coolest thing ever was to go to the Trident on the weekend and drink tequila sunrises. Such cliche, but oh boy, it was fun.
1: Yeah.
0: Allison writes, my family moved to San Rafael in 1972 when I was entering the 10th grade. I was there at a time when Huey Lewis and his band at the time, Clover, played at our high school dances. I saw Robin Williams at the Great American Music Hall and other venues. Mill Valley was a bit more down to earth in those days. Some of the guys at my high school are reputed to have devised the expression 420. Let's bring in Susan in San Francisco. Welcome, Susan.
2: Hi, good morning. What a great show. You know, this brings back one of our best memories. Our parents were very political. My mom worked at Ramparts magazine, with the Black Panthers as well. But, I got to go to Marin because our friends lived there, and our teacher, was a boat captain, where all the boats were. And we learned how to maintain a boat from, you know, the bilge pump up. We delivered food and supplies to the Native Americans. We would go around the back of Alcatraz once they took over Alcatraz and deliver food. And it was just a very powerful, I never forgot it, and, you know, led us to, as adults, you know, do the right thing. But that was our Marin experience, and as kids it was just, you know, fun and unusual.
0: Wow. Yeah. Susan, thank you so much. Yeah, appreciate that that memory. I mean, that is a very Marin sounding story to me.
1: Well, I actually know a bit about the occupation of Alcatraz. I had the honor of working with Dr. Lineta Warjack, which was the only female and one of the three central leaders of the occupation of Alcatraz. We were trying to get a documentary off the ground for a while and were unable to do so. So I mean, I'm really a supporter of that incredible movement. And to think of the visibility of the Native Americans taking over Alcatraz in the middle of the bay and everybody being aware of it, incredible. And also it's worth noting, she was talking about boats, that, you know, the water did attract people who were comfortable on the water, Yanko Varda in particular. He didn't just live on an immobile ferry boat. He was a great sailor. They say he could whistle the wind. You know, he was building boats since he was a little kid out in Greece. And so he really did bring that aspect into Marin County, and he always had a big sailboat, and the party would continue on from the Vallejo. People would hop on one of his sailboats. He had several over the years, and the party on the sailboat was known to be just as fun, if not more fun, than the party on the ferry boat.
0: One of our listeners writes on Discord, and I think this is interesting. Though I would have hated the hidebound conservatism of the old Marin even more. Let's not romanticize these figures. Many of them left behind families and the jobs needed to support them in the name of artistic purity, which, like any purity, should be distrusted. Most straight men expected their women to pleasure them on demand, raise the kids, and very often work the jobs that kept them going. But we're too conformist or bourgeois for them to do. Many embraced a sort of live-your-own-trip ethos that had expression in things from S. rejection of basic human solidarity to Timothy Leary's social Darwinism. I don't think there's much in that you disagree with in the book, at least.
1: No, I think those are things that we have to describe and account for when we're talking about any artistic movement, especially in the 20th century. I think we addressed a lot of that stuff when we talked earlier about, people, you know, coming out to Marin to find a new identity, and which led to a lot of, unfortunately, divorce and that type of thing in Marin County.
0: Brian writes in, Marin native, in on the whole 420 myth-making at San Reefer High, did the harmonic convergence, loved the Dharma bums, as well as the cloud hidden whereabouts unknown. Huey's band Clover played at our dances. The local band that the hipsters from my crowd loved was the Sons of Champlin.
1: Oh, yeah.
0: Just the Sons. They never quite hit it beyond the Marin borders, though Willie Boy Bill did well for himself in latter-day Chicago.
1: Yeah, that's right. Well, I had the great honor of interviewing Bill Champlin for this book, and the Sons of Champlin are a very important Marin band because they grew up in Marin County, as did, you know, some of the members of Clover. I got to talk to Bill Gibson, who was a friend of Bill Champlin's at Tam High and went on to be the drummer of Huey Lewis and the News. And we got certainly to talk about Clover, Soundhole. It's all in the book, the high school bands. You know, John Cipollina, who's the guitarist, shredder for Quicksilver Messenger Service, grew up in Marin. And it's because these boys who really formed the core of a lot of what went down in the hate, you know, in the 60s and early 70s, were from Marin, that there was this great musical migration to Marin County in 1968. They just said, you know, come over to my parents' house for some for some spaghetti to the Cipollina's place, and they were like, oh well, we should just rent a house, we, you know, because this idea of the band all living in a house together was a really appealing one once the bands got a little bit of money. And also, you think about acid, right? It's a lot safer to do acid in Marin than it is in San Francisco. You know, there's nature, which really speaks to the psychedelic experience. It's a lot scarier in a city. And they were really into LSD and being out in nature, and Marin just offered this real paradise for those who were welcome and for those who could afford to be there, because Marin County was never inexpensive.
0: I just want to note in one enormous parenthetical that if you're going, why haven't they talked about the Grateful Dead? We're not going to, because there's too much there. It's all in the book, though, on the Grateful Dead. And it's really fascinating, too, just how deeply interwoven they are into many Marin things. Candy writes in to say, I was moving to Berkeley from L.A. in 1975, and my first night in the Bay Area was in a huge group hippie house right off Panoramic Highway. Sunken living room, dope smoking, hookah pipes bubbling, stovetop mulled wine, people flopped all over. Just that scene alone blew my 23-year-old mind. I had trepidations about leaving my digs in L.A., but once I was on Mount Tam with one deep breath of non-polluted air, I felt at home. I never moved to Marin, but I've lived in the Bay Area since. I'm going to speed us along because we've been largely concentrating on this earlier part. Let's call it like the mid-50s into like the mid-70s. Mm-hmm. And I do want to get to something that's like incredibly revealing in this book, which is the connection between all of those things and this explosion, particularly in film, of Marin stuff, most prominently Star Wars. Mm-hmm. Like, is there actually a connection, you think, between Star Wars and Yanko Varda, you know what I mean? Between Star Wars and Alan Watts and all these people.
1: I think more so with figures like Philip K. Dick and Alan Watts, there is a less tenuous connection than something like Yanko Varda. Although you could say, you know, with Yanko Varda, this idea of destiny and of self-sufficiency and of personal freedom and the power of an individuality, I think certainly resonates very much in
0: Star Wars.
1: And these
0: ships and stuff too. I was thinking, you know.
1: Oh, I didn't think about it that way. Yeah, there are spaceships are ships in a sense.
0: But what do you think? Tell us about what you think, like, George Lucas sort of distilled out of all this Marinaissance into the big movies that he made.
1: Well, I think it happened in a couple ways. We can talk about the story and the production, right? So you had the story of the original. We're talking now about what's called A New Hope, which was composed and written in his house in San Anselmo.
0: This is the original three movies.
1: Yeah, the original three movies. And I think you see it most obviously in the concept of the Force. I think we were talking about the influence of Eastern mysticism, and we should talk about the Tao concept of non-dualism, non-duality, right? You look at the Force, it can be used for good, it can be used for bad, but there's just one Force. There's not two different forces. Darth and Luke use the exact same Force, and this is absolutely non-dualistic. And as George Lucas's very close friend, Walter Murch, the great editor, told me, you know, when you were in Marin in that period, you read Alan Watts, and that he left it there, but I took that as a big hint. And I know that George Lucas was also a fan of Philip K. Dick, who wrote many of his greatest works in West Marin and in Santa Venetia. And I think you see his influence, especially less so in Star Wars and maybe more in something like THX 1138.
0: One of his other movies. Yeah. It's so interesting too, because it does filter down, right? Mm. Once you start to, like, as you do in the book, weave all these different thematic connections between, you know, this kind of mid-century and then the dominance of Marin film, at the end of the 20th century. It's all there too, right? Because it's not just Star Wars. It's also in E.T. Mm. It's also, in American Graffiti. It's also in all of these massive blockbusters that come out.
1: Oh yeah. This is one of my favorite things to talk about, Industrial Light and Magic. Ooh, it's one of the most, I mean, there is really magic in Marin, and I think sometimes we want to explain everything in our modern culture, and I think we don't want to just embrace the idea of mystery and embrace the idea of magic, but Industrial Light and Magic is literally, it's literally in the title. They're not afraid to say it. Yeah. And through Industrial Light and Magic in particular, through movies like E.T., and the Star Wars films, and, you know, Raiders of the Lost Ark, when you look at outer space in Return of the Jedi, when you look at outer space in Empire Strikes Back, you're actually seeing a warehouse in San Rafael. Mm. And in this way, the magic of the Renaissance really embedded itself in the collective unconscious of generations of America and continues to do so today.
0: Mm. Let's bring in Colin in San Francisco. Welcome, Colin.
3: Good morning, Alexis. Thank you for taking my call. From growing up in Marin, I was curious. I felt a little bit of that kind of magic in the area. I was curious, though, Dave's opinion on whether he thinks that Marin is still that kind of cultural hub that it once was, or if it's really homogenized into an even more affluent, tech-driven, primarily white space.
0: Mm. Colin, good one. Let me just pair this with Josh's comment, which he wrote in to say there's a historic irony in the cultural evolution of Marin. As the original counterculture aged and the bohemian Marin became desirable real estate, liberalism became detached from material egalitarianism and the counterculture itself became a status marker. Don't Tell Me What to Do evolved from youthful resistance to establishment authority into something much less attractive. Hmm. I've earned my lifestyle and don't want anyone interfering with it. It's a community that's politically progressive, culturally alternative, environmentally conscious, spiritually inclined, and profoundly affluent and exclusionary. Hey, Colin, thank you for the call.
1: Well, I live in New Mexico these days, so I can't speak completely to the Marin of today, but I can say a few things. One is that I do see it as still an incredibly artistically vibrant community. However, are these artists, are all of these artists still taking the big, bold risks in the name of achieving their visions? I'm not sure as much so as it was back then. I can also say that, in the 1950s and the 1960s, Marin was a place you could move and make it to the national stage. It was a very rare suburban, semi-rural place that actually led to a national stage. And now, I think for the most part, you have to either be from there or have already made it to make it in Marin. Mm. It's a bit of a different, it doesn't provide the same opportunity that it once did. And the final thing I would say to all of this is that Marin in many ways has changed, but in maybe more ways it hasn't changed. Mainstream Marin is very similar to the way that it was then, and I think the true counterculture there has diminished to a large extent. But I do think that Marin is still an incredibly vibrant place, full of incredibly interested and extremely talented people.
0: Let's bring in David in Kentfield.
4: Hi. Thanks so much for writing this book. This really needed to be done, and I'm so glad that somebody finally pulled these threads together. Yes, Marin, I grew up there. It was like magical. It was like Mayberry back in the 60s, moved from a third world environment, believe it or not, where my father was working. It always felt like Disneyland. We had, at some point, Robin Williams emerged from out of the ether, voted least likely to succeed and became a superstar. And then we had George Lucas. And I'll just tell a brief little anecdote about William Kent, after whose name the town comes, who more or less gave away what is now Muir Woods under the administration of Theodore Roosevelt, because he had been reading John Muir and Roosevelt, and I'm sure you cover some of this in the book, and I'm sorry, I don't want to spill the beans. But the bottom line was that my aunt and uncle lived across from the Kent Mansion in Kent Woodlands. And as a child, one day, they said, oh, let's go over and visit the neighbors. And we walked across the street to William Kent's mansion, a man who described himself as the first environmental politician, who literally gave away a gold mine in the Muir Woods and then the Lake Country on the north side of Tam. He had a scale railway for children that went the perimeter of his property inside Kent Woodlands. Wow. I don't know if it's still there on the current owners of the estate's land. They probably dismantled it. But that's who Kent was, incredibly magnanimous, and there was always the tension, as you describe, between the people who were very traditional from the old, you know, rural farm community that was up there and, freaked out by all the hippies coming in and having a commune next door to your house. But the last thing detail I want to add was the part about Lucas and his belief in magic was that we used to serve him. I worked for a brief time up at Embassy Suite in the room service department during some of his Star Wars productions. And there were rooms and rooms of artists that Lucas had put up there, and they were just covered in clay heads being painted for the crowd scenes in Star Wars, all of which were done by hand with analog and no digital tech.
0: Amazing.
4: That's
0: yeah.
4: who Lucas was.
0: David, thanks so much for those reminiscences about sort of the olden times in Marin. I love the idea of the little scale railway. but we need to get to my own pet theory about Marin, which is just all about the mountain, right? It's just about Mount Tam.
1: Well, you can't make it all about the mountain without talking about the fault, because they yin and yang each other, absolutely. And there is a magic there. It is a sacred mountain. You have this large, immovable, kind of permanent object, but in the fault, you have this deep, narrow, moving object. And I think it's that balance between them that really makes it sacred. And Marin is a place, unusually speaking of the magic, where seemingly contradictory terms seem to find balance. Individualism and communalism, anti-consumerism and materialism, and most importantly, East and West. Because if the culture of Marinescence is anything, it is a hybrid New World culture where East and West merge. It is perfectly geographically situated for this to happen, and the minds that came there ensured that it did happen.
0: I love that. That is a great place to end. As June writes in to say, wow, like we used to say back then, keep on keeping on. if you're thinking to yourself, but what about Person X, I guarantee it's in the book. Anne Lamott, Anne Halperin, Robin Williams, Huey Lewis, Lou Welch, bunch of the Balinese poets. Yes, they are in there. David Perlis, what an achievement, what an accomplishment this book is. Just so much research, so much storytelling went into this. Thank you so much. The book is Morning in Marin, Zen Drugs and Ewoks on the California Coast. Thanks for coming on.
1: Thanks so much for having me, Alexis.
0: And thank you, everyone, for writing. And I'm sorry I wasn't able to get to all of the comments about Kenneth Rexroth and Evan S. Connell and today the Canal Arts and so many other things. Thank you all so much. I'm Alexis Madrigal. Stay tuned for another hour of Forum Ahead with Mina Kim.

0: 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All right, we've got the second hour of Forum coming up in a minute. Joe Salvatore is here first, though, with traffic, and we're looking at San Francisco. Hey, Joe. Wait. Let's start again. Okay. Hey, Joe.
1: Okay. Yes, San Francisco, we had a crash on the northbound 101 connector ramp to a 101-80 split as you go towards Octavia. A couple of cars were involved. They were actually blocking the two right lanes of that ramp. They just cleared that, but traffic backed up towards Hospital Curve. Joe Salvatore for KQED.
0: All right, thanks, Joe. Sometimes I forget to push the buttons. That's an important part of my job. All right, Joe, we'll be back in an hour. Stumped on where to go for dinner? Don't worry, we know a guy. 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I'm Sandy Althaus. 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

From KQED in San Francisco, I'm Mina Kim. Coming up on Forum, do you wear sunscreen? A wave of viral TikToks declaring that sunscreen is toxic has helped ignite an anti-sunscreen movement. And recent surveys find millions of Americans are cutting back on sun protection. Dermatologists worry this will lead to higher rates of skin cancer and melanoma. We look at what's driving sunscreen hesitancy, dig into the social media claims, and hear how health providers are pushing back against misinformation. Join us.

0: Hi from NPR News, I'm Giles Snyder. Treasury Secretary Scott Bessent is in Asheville, North Carolina, hosting G20 finance ministers as the Trump administration seeks to pressure other countries to help isolate Iran's economy. NPR's Emily Fang.
1: There's been one big success so far, and that's the United Arab Emirates. It was a big trade hub for Iran, but the UAE said it was cutting off trade ties with Iran earlier this month. But a bigger source of oil revenue for Iran has been from China, and China is where a lot of these front companies, which help Iran move money around, are also based. There were just 24 of them sanctioned by the U.S. Treasury last week. And sanctions experts I've spoken to agree that the U.S. needs China to police this activity itself for it to be successful. But the problem is, China has flatly rejected the U.S.'s new economic pressure campaign last week.
0: Chinese President Xi Jinping is in Kyrgyzstan for a summit of the Shanghai Cooperation Organization. Russian leader Vladimir Putin scheduled to meet with Iran's president on the sidelines on Tuesday. Army Secretary Dan Driscoll has resigned, according to a U.S. official not authorized to speak publicly. NPR's Quill Lawrence reports that Driscoll's departure leaves several key Army posts empty.
2: Dan Driscoll is a third-generation Army veteran who saw combat in Iraq and later attended Yale Law School, where he befriended a classmate who is now Vice President J.D. Vance. Driscoll became the youngest ever Secretary of the Army at 38 when he took the post last year. He pushed to modernize military acquisitions and adapt to drone warfare. In an unusual move, Driscoll took a senior role in White House negotiations to end the war in Ukraine. When Secretary of Defense Pete Hegseth accidentally leaked details of military operations early in President Trump's second term, Driscoll was seen as a potential replacement to head the Pentagon. But Hegseth stayed and increasingly clashed with Driscoll over the firings of several high-ranking Army officials. Quill Lawrence, NPR News.
0: Search and rescue crews have recovered a second body in Grand Canyon National Park following severe flash flooding over the weekend. On Sunday, the body of a 46-year-old man was found downstream in the Colorado River, as Ryan Heinches of member station KNAU reports.
3: The flash flooding in Bright Angel Creek tore through Phantom Ranch at the bottom of the canyon, destroying bridges and other infrastructure. More than 60 hikers and others were later evacuated by helicopter. It's common for the Grand Canyon to receive intense rainfall, but not in such a steep, rocky area. Rain also fell on areas hit by last year's Dragon Bravo fire on the North Rim. Officials say that likely contributed to the severity of flooding and debris flows. Meanwhile, an estimated 40% of the water pipeline that supplies the park's South Rim has been destroyed or damaged. Overnight lodging in the park has been suspended and strict water restrictions are in place. For NPR News, I'm Ryan Heinches in Flagstaff.
0: This is NPR. Forecasters expect Tropical Storm Edouard to make landfall in Texas sometime tomorrow afternoon. Edouard formed Monday in the Gulf of Mexico, and forecasters are warning of the potential for heavy rain and flooding in parts of Texas as well as in Louisiana. In the Pacific, Tropical Storm Lowell expected to be near Hawaii later this week. When the artificial intelligence company OpenAI launched ads in ChatGPT earlier this year, its competitor Anthropic took a humorous jab with TV ads during the Super Bowl. Now OpenAI may have the last laugh, as NPR's John Ruich reports.
4: OpenAI says in less than 200 days since it launched ads, they've reached what the company calls an annualized revenue run rate of $1 billion. That means at the current rate of ad sales, OpenAI would pull in $1 billion a year. It's not a massive number relative to the tens of billions of dollars the company spends each year to develop AI, but it's fast growing. In March, the company said it was generating ad revenue at a rate that would have brought in $100 million a year. Ads have been a critical source of revenue across the tech sector, and OpenAI once resisted the idea. Now it's part of what it calls its diversified business model, and it says it's expanding into India, Europe, the Middle East, and North Africa. John Ruich, NPR News.
0: Oil prices rising. Brent crude back above $91 a barrel after U.S. military strikes on Iranian rocket launchers in the Strait of Hormuz, the first exchange of fire in a month. Stocks in Asia lower after all three major U.S. markets lost ground on Monday. I'm Giles Snyder, NPR News.
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7: Welcome to Forum. I'm Mina Kim. Some 16 million adults reported reducing or stopping sunscreen use, according to the American Academy of Dermatology's 2026 Practice Safe Sun Survey, because of online claims about its safety. And a 2024 survey by the Orlando Health Cancer Institute found that 1 in 7 adults under the age of 30 flouted safety. And a 2024 survey by the Orlando Health Cancer Institute found that 1 in 7 adults under the age of 35 now believes that daily sunscreen use is more harmful to skin than direct sun exposure. This I learned from Brian Underwood's piece in Men's Health last month called "The Anti-Sunscreen Movement is Coming for You." In this hour, we take a closer look at the growing influence of sunscreen opponents and what impact it's had. Underwood is beauty and grooming director of Men's Health and Women's Health and joins me now. Brian, welcome to Forum.
8: Thank you so much for having me, Mina.
7: Also with us is Dr. Heather Woolery-Lloyd, board-certified dermatologist and founder of Derm Friends. Dr. Woolery-Lloyd, really glad to have you with us, too.
9: Thank you for having me.
7: So, Brian, let me start with you. Tell me about some of these claims on social media. What are influencers saying?
8: Yeah, well, a myriad things, but I think that some of the researchers that looked into this have found that the number one thing that sort of anti-sunscreen creators are talking about is the toxicity of certain ingredients that they claim are in sunscreens. And this is mainly the organic filters, commonly known as chemical filters. And that is sort of the main driving argument that these creators have, is that these ingredients are somehow toxic. Some of them, you know, they claim are cancer causing themselves. And, you know, among other things, I would say that is probably the most prevalent claim that they make on social media platforms.
7: And how colorful, shall we say, are some of these videos or messages getting?
8: Yeah, well, as somebody who did quite a deep dive into this topic for Men's Health, I viewed quite a few of these videos. And obviously, you know, we're talking about social media here. So you want to get and hold people's attention. And the more outlandish you are in doing so, the more the algorithm is going to favor you. So you have people setting fire to spray sunscreens to create these sort of almost look like makeshift torches from The Walking Dead or something. But of course, that's really what it's about. It's about capturing people's attention. And the way that these platforms prioritize that is by being as outlandish as possible.
7: And from the stats I quoted, they are capturing people's attention, right? These messages have been convincing.
8: Yeah, it appears that way. And that was sort of the genesis of this story. I was speaking to some of my friends at some major skin cancer nonprofits, and some of my other contacts at dermatology associations like the American Academy of Dermatology. And both of those organizations were taking sunscreen misinformation on social media platforms very seriously and have launched campaigns to combat some of it. And that's when I realized, that's when it became something that I was just seeing on my feed. That's when it transformed into something that I thought it was a bigger story. If these organizations were taking this seriously, then perhaps I as a journalist should be taking it seriously. And that's kind of what led me to do this story.
7: Yeah. And which groups do you find that these messages seem to be having the most effect on right now?
8: You know, it's hard to say, but, you know, anecdotally from diving in to this world, a lot of the creators were young men. And that's kind of why we decided to run this story in Men's Health. We know that men, I think it's in the 80% do not use sunscreen daily. And so we know that they are already primed for that message. And so that's one of the reasons, as I said, that we decided to run this piece in, you know, in Men's Health in particular.
1: Dr. Willery Lloyd, when you hear this, that these messages are having an impact, they're having an impact among men in particular, and even Gen Z, I understand, you know, what goes through your mind? Does it concern you?
9: Yes, because, of course, we know that sunscreen is important to protect us against skin cancer and some of the effects of the sun. I treat a lot of patients with darker skin where sun is really responsible for hyperpigmentation when you're treating pigmentary disorders. So it's a really important tool for dermatologists. And it is concerning because it's an unnecessary fear that we're seeing on social media, and it's really not based on

0: lot of data or science.
1: So what does the American Academy of Dermatologists sort of recommend when it comes to sunscreen use, or you as a doctor, this?
0: So we recommend sunscreen, a minimum of SPF 30, ideally broad spectrum, which means UVA and UVB coverage daily to exposed areas. And we use sunscreen for different reasons. One reason, as I mentioned, is to prevent skin cancer, especially in people who are at risk for skin cancer with lighter skin tones. And then in people with darker skin tones, we use sunscreen to help manage certain pigmentary disorders like hyperpigmentation, uneven skin tone. So it's a really important tool for dermatologists, and I think it's important that the public understands that this fear that we see online is not really based on any science.
1: So FDA-approved sunscreens, you would say, are safe?
0: Yes, and the FDA has stated that.
1: Yes, and so why then is there some power to these social media messages, Brian? Because I feel like, you know, I remember, for example, that, you know, there were concerns about oxybenzone or avobenzone, mainly that it can mess with your hormones or that it's an endocrine disruptor and things like that. So there were things that the FDA, you know, was sort of suggesting in its messaging. There were things that science was sort of suggesting we're coming out of tests and so on. Can you just talk about where some of the believability for the messages of these influencers may have come from?
2: Yeah, well, you know, there is some data that shows that certain organic sunscreen filters do have some hormone-related effects. There was a research review, I believe, in 2023 that looked at more than 200 studies and found some of that. I think, and that is the data that these anti-sunscreen creators are sort of latching onto, but I think what's really important is that you give that data some context, and that's what's not happening on social media. So a lot of that data, the vast majority of that data, was conducted in rodents and cell cultures and fish, and it is what Dr. Robert Nelson, who I also interviewed for this story, describes as low relevance data. So it is really not data that you can extrapolate any conclusion from that would lead you to say that sunscreen is unsafe. I think at the same time, as you mentioned, in 2019, I believe it was, the FDA did a review of sunscreen ingredients and, you know, categorized them differently. So organic and or chemical sunscreen filters were category 3 grays, which means that the FDA was looking for more safety data because they did find that these ingredients were absorbed into the bloodstream at levels higher than what they would have liked to have seen. And I think that caused a lot of confusion. Now, that 2019 study in it specifically states that the conclusion of the study should not lead anyone to not use sunscreen. So that's very important to know. And there really is decades of data, safety data on these ingredients from use overseas that I think the FDA is just a little sluggish to adopt as part of its monograph. And I think that's where the confusion came in, because if you're a consumer and the FDA is telling you, we need more safety data on these, but they're not pulling products from the shelf, I can see why you as a consumer or a creator would be confused by that. But I think it's really important to understand that, you know, in its own conclusion, the FDA says, do not use this data to, you know, justify not using sunscreen.
1: So, Dr. Willery Lloyd, how do you interpret, you know, what came out about oxybenzone? What do you tell, you know, your patients as well? And do you agree with what Brian is saying, the FDA and other doctors have told them, which is that this is not a reason to refrain from using sunscreen?
0: Yes, I totally agree with what Brian described so perfectly, which is that the information where a lot of this online, you know, interest comes from was this study that was done by the FDA. However, in that study, they concluded that they stated that sunscreens were safe, including oxybenzone, and it shouldn't stop people from wearing sunscreens. So in my practice, I absolutely recommend sunscreens to my patients. And I, you know, luckily in my practice, no one has really

0: you know, done on rodents and on other animals, and it is considered safe, and the FDA has stated that.
1: So it sounds like you're saying the greater risk really is avoiding sunscreen altogether than the ingredients that have been necessarily singled out. And then you're talking about these other studies. What are these other studies showing in terms of effectiveness of sunscreen in preventing skin cancer?
0: And actually, I just wanted to mention one other thing, because we're talking a lot about oxybenzone. But interestingly, oxybenzone is not now commonly used in sunscreen. So it used to be a very common sunscreen ingredient. It used to be seen probably in more than 90% of sunscreens. But now it's actually less frequently used. So even though there's a lot of discussion about it, it's actually not commonly used anymore. So
1: an important
0: point. I did want to mention that.
1: Right. An important point that, regardless of whether or not you are worried about it, probably in part because of the bad PR, regardless of the science, it is no longer in as many bottles
0: yes,
1: of sunscreen.
0: That's correct.
1: We're talking with Dr. Heather Woolery-Lloyd, board-certified dermatologist, and Brian Underwood of Men's Health, who's written a piece called The Anti-Sunscreen Movement is Coming for You. 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Do you wear sunscreen regularly, listeners? Why or why not? Have you noticed anti-sunscreen influencers in your feeds? You know, do they make you sunscreen hesitant, or are the messages concerning to you? Stay with us for more after the break. 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I'm Mina Kim.

0: coming up tomorrow morning in KQED News. Tenants of an Oakland apartment building say they've dealt with repeated elevator outages in violation of a city ordinance. And now they're suing the building's landlord, one of the largest in Northern California. That's the story on KQED News, the feature coming up at 6:22 and 8:22. The announcers and technical staff of KQED Radio are affiliated with the National Association of Broadcast Employees and Technicians, CWA Local 51 AFL-CIO. 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
1: You're listening to Forum. I'm Mina Kim. We're talking this hour about the growth of the anti-sunscreen movement and some of the misinformation about sunscreen that's spreading on social media. There's been a recent wave of viral TikToks declaring that sunscreen is toxic. And we're talking about it with Brian Underwood, Beauty and Grooming Director of Men's Health and Women's Health, and also Dr. Heather Willery-Lloyd, founder of DermFriends and a board-certified dermatologist. And with you, our listeners, what do you want to know about what's in your sunscreen and how best to use it? Or what best practices do you use when it comes to sunscreen? Do you wear it regularly? Why or why not? Have you noticed these anti-sunscreen influencers in your feed? And what effect do they have on you or on people you know? You can tell us by emailing forum at kqed.org, finding us on our social channels at KQED Forum, or by calling 866-733-6786, 866-733-6786. Douglas on Discord writes, if I'm going outside for more than 10 minutes between 10 and 5, I put sunscreen on my face. I also added a custom face to my smartwatch that displays the current UVI, so I know exactly how intense the sunlight outside is and how aware I need to be of staying safe in the shade. Sadly, I think anything that makes people not have to do something reads as a convenient lie to believe in, since many people aren't fans of putting it on, and men especially probably view themselves as too tough to need it. I can see why it appeals to them. Another listener on Discord writes, my father-in-law was anti-sunscreen for a bit. It was a nightmare. He goes to Aruba each year and would come back looking like a tomato. He's fortunately shifted back to wearing it, but of course the sunscreen he uses contains beef tallow. I love the guy, but he's the perfect target for Maha slop, and it's so hard for my wife and me. We're both scientists, but our expertise has no influence next to the crap he sees on YouTube. You know, there's another reason that influencers are saying not to use sunscreen that might also appeal, you know, on sort of an intuitive level. And one of those, Brian, it sounds like, is that they are connecting it to lack of vitamin C or vitamin D and common vitamin D deficiencies that we see. Can you talk a little bit about that messaging that you've been seeing?
2: Sure.

0: of course, you know, we know that the sun is the only way that our body can sort of absorb and process vitamin D. So the theory is, of course, that, you know, you're slathering on this sunscreen that is preventing the UV from getting in and thus preventing, and, you know, and thus is responsible for this sort of epidemic of vitamin D deficiency, which there is some data to support that, you know, we as Americans are, you know, deficient in that vitamin. What I find logically improbable about all of that is that sunscreen use in general in this country is pretty low, daily sunscreen use. So it's not like every American is walking around 365 days out of the year, 24 hours a day, covered from scalp to sole in a thick layer of sunscreen. So it's just really implausible to me that sunscreen use could be responsible for vitamin D deficiency when we know that a very low percentage of Americans even use sunscreen daily. And, you know, sunscreen is not a perfect tool. It's a tool. It's not a perfect tool. And likely, unless you are methodical about how you apply it, some of that UV is getting into your skin. The way sunscreen is tested is very scientific. It's a certain amount over a certain square inch of your skin to get the advertised SPF. And most people are just not applying it that way. So that's kind of why I feel like that's a bit of an improbable argument to make.
1: Well, let me go to caller Talina in Indianapolis, Indiana. Hi, Talina, go ahead. You're on.
2: It's very scientific.
1: Hi, Talina, are you there? While we try to reconnect with Talina, I want to ask you, Dr. Willery-Lloyd, so would you agree that sunscreen use is not behind the vitamin D deficiency?
3: Absolutely. It's not behind it. In fact, they've done large studies, meta-analyses, looking at multiple studies, and they found that sunscreen had a negligible impact on vitamin D levels. So it's really just something that we're very predisposed to in the U.S., probably because we spend much of our time indoors. And so the sunscreen that we're applying when we're outside is not really impacting our vitamin D. It probably is more our lifestyle of spending more time inside than in the past. So definitely low vitamin D is very, very common. I see that frequently in my practice, and I practice in a very sunny place in Miami where people are exposed to sun all the time. And so our stance and, you know, physicians, dermatologists' stance is that if you are vitamin D deficient, the best way to get it is through a supplement, because even if you're in the sun all the time, you still are at risk for vitamin D deficiency because we really just are not outside as much as we think we are.
1: That said, there was a group of authors, you know, from the U.S., Europe, and Australia in 2020 that said that people are getting insufficient sun exposure. So how should we, you know, get the sun that, you know, we need, you know, sort of balance the benefits of the sun with the harms of, you know, UV rays and sunscreen? Because I'm assuming you don't suggest we avoid the sun, you know, completely,
3: not
1: right?
3: If
1: we don't
3: I
1: have sunscreen,
3: sun,
1: right?
3: Not at all. The sun, I think, is extremely beneficial. It has beneficial impacts on mood, reduces the risk of depression. Spending out time outside is really important for our mental health. It's important for your sleep cycling and your circadian rhythms. So we recommend early morning sun exposure, especially if you have difficulty sleeping. So there are huge benefits to the sun. I think the sun has tremendous health benefits. I think it's very healthy for us to spend time outside in nature. I believe nature is healing. So the key is when you're spending time outside to spend time outside responsibly. So you might want to wear a hat. You might need to wear some protective clothing, especially where I live. I'm in a very sunny climate with a high UV index where people can burn pretty quickly if you're not wearing sun protection. So the key is just to protect yourself, to sun responsibly, protect yourself from the sun, but don't avoid the sun. I think the sun has tremendous health benefits.
1: Well, this listener writes, I like mineral sunscreens, but they're so expensive, particularly if you're applying it all over your body. Is there anything wrong with using basic drugstore brand sunscreens?
4: Dr. Woolery-Lloyd?
3: Absolutely not. You can use basic drugstore brand sunscreens, go through the same testing to prove their SPF as any other sunscreen. You can also use sun protective clothing. So those clothing that has a UPF, which is a protection factor that's given by the clothing. I think it's very easy, especially if you're spending a lot of time or going in and out of the water and you might not be able to reapply. I think that that is extremely helpful. Wearing a hat, wearing sunglasses, all of this, these things are simple ways you can protect yourself from the sun. And the one thing I didn't mention is also avoiding those high UV index times between the middle of the day. So avoiding those times can be helpful. So if you love to exercise outside, maybe exercise in the early morning or later in the afternoon.
1: Well, Christina writes, I use mineral filter-based sunscreens to avoid damaging reefs and causing harm to the marine ecosystem. I am 67 years old and walk daily in the sun. I wear a sun hat and cover exposed skin with mineral sunscreen. Dr. Woolery-Lloyd, can you talk a little bit about that concern as well? You know, that made me look twice at the ingredients, right, in my sunscreen, which was that there was reporting that it could harm coral reefs, for example, even maybe be a factor in reef bleaching.
3: Yes, there were some studies that suggested that sunscreen could impact the reefs, the coral reefs, and actually in certain parts of the U.S., like in Hawaii and other parts of the world, certain chemical sunscreens are banned. They're not able to be used in those areas. And so that's where mineral sunscreens can really play an important role because they have not been shown to have that issue. So yes, the data on that is still early, and I don't know if there is a strong scientific consensus on whether sunscreen causes coral reef bleaching or there are other factors involved. But that being said, a simple solution is to use a mineral sunscreen, which has not been shown to be implicated in that issue.
1: Let me go to caller Ryan in Colorado. Ryan, go ahead. You're on.
5: Hi, I'd like to point out that I'm also a farmer in Colorado, and I grew up on a farm, and so I've spent pretty much my entire life outside. And so, I struggle with, I'm also have sensitive skin, so I struggle with applying sunscreen to my face and not having, you know, oil breakouts or having skin, negative skin effects because of the sunscreen. And I've used probably every product, you know, the most expensive to the most affordable. And I just can't really find anything that actually works for my skin. And so I struggle. Honestly, I do. And I do have concerns about the chemicals, because I'm a farmer, so I'm sensitive to chemicals. And so it's just a concern of mine, and I'm trying to looking for a balance, I guess.
1: Ryan, I really appreciate the call because, Brian, you know, in your reporting, you talk about how the way the sunscreen feels and reacts on the skin can actually be a deterrence for people using sunscreen. Can you talk a little bit about this?
0: I sure can. And, you know, Ryan, I can absolutely relate to you. I think, you know, Ryan's concerns in particular are very common in men, myself included. I think that I personally use organic or chemical filter-based sunscreens because mineral sunscreens, for myself, they're a little too chalky. They get into my facial hair. I don't like the way they feel. On the other hand, some of the chemical-based sunscreens can feel a little greasy, a little oily, which for a lot of men who are already prone to sort of have, you know, oily skin may not like the feel of it. And so I can absolutely relate to Ryan's point. I have found through trial and error some products that really work for me. And I know that Dr. Woolery-Lloyd and I are excited to talk about a new sunscreen filter that was recently approved by the FDA that may solve some of those issues in terms of how the product feels on your skin. So what I would say is there is a product out there for Ryan, just as there is one out there for me. And I think it really is a trial and error. And it seems like Ryan has done some experimenting already, but I would just urge him to keep trying, because manufacturers are getting really good at solving for some of these pain points. And, you know, the new filter that was recently approved over the summer by the FDA also solves for that pain point in particular. So I'm excited about that.
1: Yeah, you know, I will admit that that's been a bit of a pain point for me. And I was really excited when I was starting to see much greater accessibility of sunscreens from South Korea, because I found that they did not have the same. I found they were just a lot easier to put on. Is this connected, Dr. Willery Lloyd, potentially to the new ingredient that Brian is very excited to tell us about, and you as well?
3: Yes, it is. So the new ingredient that we're talking about is called bemetrizinol, and it is a sunscreen filter that has been available in the rest of the world for over 20 years, but it just got approved in the U.S. this year, and we'll be seeing it in sunscreen products on the market, I'd say, in the next month or two. So this is really, really exciting news. And the reason why you find those sunscreens from South Korea, a lot of the European sunscreens, to be so cosmetically elegant is because in the rest of the world, they have more sunscreen filters available to them when formulating a sunscreen. So we have not had a new sunscreen filter approved in the U.S. in over 20 years. And that's because in the U.S., sunscreens are regulated as an over-the-counter drug, which means they require significant amount of testing. And most sunscreen companies, it's cost prohibitive, basically, to go through this process. And the process of getting bemetrizinol approved in the U.S. has been a 20-year process. So that is the reason why when you use sunscreens from Europe or from South Korea, you find that they are so cosmetically elegant. It's because those formulators have many more ingredients to work with, and therefore they're able to create these formulas that are lightweight, they're not oily, they absorb well, and it's because different ingredients are available around the world compared to the U.S.
1: Wow. And so would you say that they are actually, quote unquote, better with regard to their effectiveness too?
3: I would say, I always tell my patients, and when I talk about this with other physicians, is the best sunscreen is the sunscreen you want to put on every single day. And the key is that you want to put it on. So in the sense that you enjoy applying it, you're much more likely to put it on. You want to put it on because it doesn't feel oily or greasy or leave a chalky residue. Then yes, in that sense, it's better because it's more cosmetically elegant. But from the standpoint of efficacy, how effective it is at blocking the sun, no, they really are the same, because the FDA is very strict on the type of testing that's required when something comes to the market. So if you see something on in the drugstore and it says SPF 30, that particular sunscreen has been tested to show that it blocks the correct amount of UVB rays. And so from a purely scientific standpoint, no, they're not necessarily better. But from a usability standpoint, they might be, because you might be more likely to want to put it on.
1: Well, this is
0: fair.
1: Yeah, go ahead,
0: Brian. If I may just chime in, Mia, you know, as Mina, as Dr. Willery Lloyd just said, you know, BEMT, bemetrizinol, will be available soon. And I've actually, as a beauty editor, I've gotten access to a few early products that will be coming to the market next month. And what I can tell Ryan and other people out there who may have the sort of concerns about, you know, as Dr. Willery Lloyd said, usability, I find that the two products that I've used thus far with bemetrizinol are really incredible to use. They do not feel greasy on skin. They're very cosmetically elegant. And so that's one of the reasons that I'm really excited for these products to hit the market. And I think a lot of people will be. The wear factor is really off the charts, in my opinion.
1: Well, the sister in San Francisco writes, my dad is into making homemade skincare products. Are those safe and effective? And Dr. Willery Lloyd, this is also something that Brian, you know, reported, that, you know, the concerns around sunscreen have given rise to DIY sunscreen recipes promoted on TikTok and so on. What's your advice when it comes to kitchen formulated sunscreens? And as the listener is asking, are those safe and effective?
3: They're not likely to be effective. And you've heard me talk a lot about testing. And one thing that we do here in the U.S. is very extensive testing on sunscreen. So if you see a label that says it's SPF 30, it is SPF 30 and it's been tested. Or if it's water resistant, they've actually, in the testing, they have the person go in and out of water 4 times and then test if it's still working to show that it's water resistant, right? So the testing is so specific and so detailed. And with a DIY sunscreen, you don't get the even distribution of that filter, whatever filter they're using. It's not easy to formulate a sunscreen. It's not something that you could do quickly in your home and whip it up and have it be effective. So I've seen people who come in who've tried DIY sunscreens and got burned, especially where I practice, which is in a very sunny climate where it really has to work. You know, you can't get away with something kind of sort of working. So it's really important to understand that formulating a sunscreen is not easy. There are many factors that influence how effective a sunscreen is, how evenly those ingredients are distributed. Whatever you're mixing up at home with your homemade mixer is not the same as what they use commercially to evenly distribute the ingredients. And then, of course, when it comes to water resistance, whatever you make at home is likely going to wash off if you go into the pool or into the beach.
1: We're coming up on a break, but really quick, beef tallow has come up a couple times as an ingredient. What do you say to beef tallow, Dr. Willery Lloyd?
3: Beef tallow is something that's very popular online, and I always explain to people it's extremely oily, it's comedogenic, it's something that in young people causes severe acne, who are predisposed to acne, and women who are predisposed to acne. We see that a lot in clinical practice. So if you have dry skin and you love beef tallow and you have no issues with it, that's fine. But for people with oily skin or acne-prone skin, you're highly likely to have acne and side effects from beef tallow.
1: We're talking with Dr. Heather Willery Lloyd, board-certified dermatologist practicing in Miami, founder of Derm Friends, Brian Underwood, beauty and grooming director of Men's Health and Women's Health, writer of his piece, The Anti-Sunscreen Movement is Coming for You. And we're talking with your listeners about your sunscreen habits, questions. Stay with us for more. This is Forum. I'm Mina Kim.

0: Coming up tomorrow on Forum, wildfire season is underway in California, but the state's wildfire fund is running low after billions went to victims of last year's Altadena fire, sparked by faulty equipment owned by Southern California Edison. Governor Newsom, in the legislature's debate over fixing the wildfire fund, has hinged on the extent utilities, insurance companies, and homeowners would pay into it. As state officials finalize their deal, we'll dig into the details and hear your thoughts on who should pay to rebuild after wildfires. Join us. For past Forum shows, go to Spotify or Apple or wherever you get your podcasts. Just search KQED Forum. Welcome back to Forum. I'm Mina Kim. Recent surveys are showing that millions of Americans are cutting back on sun protection and sunscreen use. And dermatologists are worried that misinformation in the anti-sunscreen space will lead to higher rates of skin cancer and melanoma. The information is spreading across social media with recent waves of viral TikToks, videos on Instagram, and so on, declaring that sunscreen is toxic. Brian Underwood wrote about this for Men's Health, called "The Anti-Sunscreen Movement is Coming for You," the title of his article. And Dr. Heather Woolery Lloyd is setting us straight, founder of Derm Friends, a board-certified dermatologist. And you, our listeners, are sharing your questions about what's in your sunscreen, how best to use it, how often you wear it, whether or not you've seen these influencers, and what effect they've had on you. Have they made you sunscreen hesitant, or are you concerned about what these messages could lead to? 866-733-6786 is the number. The email address is forum at kqed.org. You can find us on Discord, Blue Sky, Facebook, or Instagram at KQED Forum. James in Wyoming is on the line. James, go ahead. You're on.
1: Yeah, thanks for taking my call. I had a question and a comment. So I was a river guide for years, and when talking about sunscreen, I always applied it, put it on. Our clients did as well. And I can relate to the skin issues, but I think that what I always went off of is the only thing worse than breaking out or something oily is skin cancer or a burn from getting sunburn. And so I think that my doing that on the river trips, I was told that some of the aerosol-based ones negatively affect fish and whatnot. I never stopped using the spray sunscreen, but I was curious your thoughts on that. And my comment was in regards to the social media aspect. It's one thing with social media, but I think what I personally do is it's just all ulterior motives. I think it's, I mean, I call them social media idiots, not influencers. I think there's just so much ridiculous concepts that come from that. So I don't want to normalize taking stuff from social media unless it's like interior design or stuff like that.
0: Well, James, thanks for sharing where you're at with that. And James has brought up a couple of things that I want to ask you about, Dr. Woolery Lloyd. One is the difference between spray sunscreens and, you know, lotion or cream-based sunscreens, if one is better than the other. And James was noting, and I think I remember hearing this while, that, you know, spray sunscreens were a concern environmentally too.
2: Yes, so in general, I do prefer lotions or creams, and the main reason why is you know exactly how much you're applying to your skin. So as Brian mentioned earlier, to achieve the SPF that's on the label or to achieve the level of protection that you're expecting, you do need to apply a significant amount of sunscreen. So you can think of a shot glass for the whole body, and, you know, let's say you're spending a day at the beach. And the problem with spray sunscreens is that typically you're not putting on the correct amount. People might put on a light spray and rub it in, but you're not getting the correct quantity of sunscreen that's required to achieve the SPF that's on the label. So I generally do prefer creams or lotions, because then people can be a little more cognizant about how much sunscreen they're applying, and they can apply it more liberally. And then as far as the environmental concerns, I'm not as familiar with the studies on that, but just from a dermatologist standpoint, we generally prefer creams and lotions, because then the person is much more likely to apply the correct amount.
0: Well, and with regard, Brian, to the question around, you know, the expertise of influencers, similarly, Chris writes, I see anti-sunscreen TikToks pop up on my feed regularly. They're often by creators who have no business offering health advice, and they show products with no verifiable claims about their effectiveness. Are these random companies just selling snake oil by preying on consumers' fears? What can you tell us, Brian, from your reporting with regard to whether or not, you know, these folks do have expertise? Because some say, have MD, right, in their title, for example, and also whether or not they're being paid.
3: Yeah, you know, I think that is always the question, especially when you're evaluating something that you're seeing on social media. One of the things that I noticed when I was sort of combing through this content is that usually at the end of the reel or TikTok, the creator says, and click on my website for my full guide, and it usually costs you something to access that guide. So there usually is some sort of financial incentive there. But even beyond the financial incentive, as I mentioned earlier, social media, the algorithm, it favors the most outrageous thing you can say. Saying, you know, wear sunscreen to protect yourself from skin cancer is certainly a less sort of arresting statement than sunscreen is causing cancer. So you have to also sort of factor that in well and how these platforms operate. I would always defer to a board certified dermatologist for any advice when it comes to your skin, which, as a reminder, is an organ. Just like your heart, just like your brain, your skin is an organ, and I think deserves the attention of a medical doctor, just like any other organ.
0: I also liked your anecdote in your piece for one of the, you know, most vocal anti-sunscreen proponents, going against information that was put out by board-certified dermatologists, was a forensic psychiatrist, but he had MD in his name, so you wouldn't have known without doing a little bit of research.
3: Right,
0: and around that as well.
3: There are also plastic surgeons.
2: Yes, and I just wanted to add, I did a study that looked at this. We looked at common keywords like sunscreen and SPF, and we looked to see who was actually creating the content. So if you wanted to learn more about sunscreen, and you type sunscreen into the TikTok, you know, search and the top 100 videos, we looked at those videos to see which percentage were created by dermatologists versus other people. And only 16% of those videos in that top 100 videos under, let's say, a hashtag like sunscreen were created by board certified dermatologists. So the important thing to understand is there's two important findings, I think, from this study. One is that oftentimes people are not going to get accurate information online. That just because you're not a dermatologist doesn't mean that you don't provide accurate information, but it's much less likely to be based off of, you know, consensus science-based information. The other thing, though, that I really emphasize is that whether we like it or not, this is where people seek information, and particularly young people. TikTok has surpassed Google as a search engine for younger populations when they're trying to learn about something new. So although I know a lot of people don't like social media, it's also important to have really educators who are committed to public education online, because we need more of these voices, you know, telling the correct information and conveying the correct information. So I sometimes don't like to, you know, talk poorly about social media, because that's where people are going to learn their information, and the better approach is to make sure that we have more accurate information on these platforms.
0: Mm. Amanda in San Jose is with us. Amanda, go ahead. You're on.
4: Hi, thank you so much for taking my call. This is very interesting because I've recently had multiple debates with my own millennial children regarding this topic. And one of their thoughts and thinking is, number one, is that we don't have to be as concerned about the sun as we did, as their parents did in growing up, because we aren't laying out in the sun with baby oil or using aluminum foil sheets to get the most sun effect. And I found that interesting. You know, which prompted me to reach out to two dermatologists, one my own and one my husband's. Now, my husband is struggling with melanoma at this current time. And to have my children come back and just negate the use of sunscreen. And it was interesting. And I ended up posting both of those comments from the dermatologists online myself to kind of bring awareness to the people that follow me. And they're, my children's thinking is that it's an overuse. There's chemicals in the products. You know, and I just find it alarming. And granted, yeah. I know the UV right now is different than it was when I was growing up, but there are following influencers to influence them in making these decisions about sunscreen.
0: Well, Amanda, thanks for telling your story. So then, Dr. Willary Lloyd, you know, you talk about how important it is to have, you know, voices that know the facts out there. But what is the most, what are some thoughts you have on the most effective way to reach people like Amanda's kids?
2: Well, I think that, you know, I'm a little bit biased. Like, I do educate on social media. I think social media is a very effective tool for education. And the problem is that we need more voices online who are voices of reason, who really are educating based on the science and the data. And it's really important for children who have a parent with melanoma to protect themselves from the sun, because their risk of developing melanoma is so much higher. So it's something that is a challenge that we're facing right now, but I'm an optimist, and I know that it, you know, it will get better, but I think we do need to reach people where they are, which right now tends to be social media and online, you know, online publications.
0: But forgive me, what I'm curious about is what you have found as effective messaging that can get to people. What about the content that you provide?
2: Okay. Yeah. So what I will tell you, it is highly motivating, more so than talking about risk of skin cancer, is aging. So people might not wear sunscreen because they want to prevent skin cancer, but they will wear sunscreen because they want to prevent fine lines, wrinkles, dark spots, uneven skin tone. So that tends to be highly motivating for people. There's a very famous picture of someone who sat at a desk next to a window, and one half of their face is completely wrinkled and the other half of their face has no wrinkles at all. And it shows the effects of UV light on the skin. And it shows just by sitting in the same desk next to the same window for 30 years caused significant aging on one side of the face. That image is probably one of the most motivating images when it comes to people for protecting themselves from the sun. So I think that we talk a lot about preventing skin cancer and those types of effects and medical impacts, but people are very driven by the cosmetic impacts of the sun on the skin.
0: Well, let me remind listeners, you are listening to Forum. I'm Mina Kim. We're talking with Dr. Heather Willary Lloyd and journalist Brian Underwood of Men's Health. So this listener writes, can you recommend a sunscreen for a dark-skinned black woman and how often to apply? I live in Charlotte, North Carolina. Every sunscreen I've tried makes my skin look very strange color-wise.
2: Yes. So there are two types of sunscreens, and we've talked about them. There are chemical sunscreens, and those sunscreens in general are completely clear. They don't leave a white cast at all. The mineral sunscreens contain zinc or titanium dioxide or zinc oxide, and those do tend to cause a white cast on the skin. And for people with darkly pigmented skin, it can be very undesirable. It can make you kind of look like a ghost, basically. So for my patients who are concerned about that, I definitely do recommend chemical sunscreens, because in general, they're going to be completely clear, not leave that white cast. The other thing I wanted to mention is that sunscreen formulations are becoming more and more advanced. And so if for some reason you prefer a mineral sunscreen, there are some formulas that are coming out that are becoming more and more clear. Still, once you use a mineral sunscreen, you're going to have a little bit of a cast, but that cast is getting less and less. So technology is changing. We're getting better sunscreens, but if you want an absolutely clear sunscreen, then choose a chemical sunscreen.
0: And of course, as you noted, we have Bemotrizinol being approved by the FDA, which will be in sunscreens that should make them easier. But yes, so chemical tends to work through absorption, and like the zinc oxides tend to work through reflection, or also absorption and a little bit of reflection.
2: Both.
0: Is my understanding.
2: Both. So, yeah. Yeah, so I always describe sunscreens into four different categories. So we have a chemical sunscreens, and they absorb UV radiation and convert it into heat. Then we have the traditional old-fashioned physical sunscreens. Think of like that zinc oxide a surfer would put on his nose and bright pink or bright white, you know. Those old-fashioned zinc sunscreens did physically block the sun. But the newer mineral sunscreens are micronized, so they have very small particles, and they work the same way as chemical sunscreens by absorbing light, the UV radiation, and converting it into heat. And then we have hybrid sunscreens, and these are a combination of chemical and physical sunscreens, and those also work by absorbing light and converting it into heat. So most of the sunscreens that we have on the market today really absorb UV light and convert it to heat. Only the thick white ones are actually reflecting the light or physically blocking it.
0: John has a comment about people still concerned about coral reef ecology. John writes, I did my PhD research on coral reef ecology. When we worked in the field, we either used zinc oxide-based sunscreen or cover-ups, lycra dive skins featuring high SPF ratings. I would never ask anyone to forego sunscreen to avoid damaging reefs, but I know of no reason not to use zinc oxide sunscreen. Let me go to caller Mary Ellen in Woodland. Hi, Mary Ellen. Go ahead. You're on.
5: Hi. Just caught me brushing my teeth. I'm calling. I have a couple comments. First of all, shout out to your concerns about social media. Second is the aging, thinking about aging and skin damage and all that. And it took me a while to get it, but most women, well, and of course men too, we're subjected to, when you're riding in the car, mostly women are subjected to the heat, the sun damage on the right side of our face, and then men likewise on the left. And I think that is a huge thing to think about, you know, over a period of, you know, most of your lifetime, about that. And excuse my that. The other thing that my question is, I have a 3-year-old Latina, light-skinned Latina granddaughter. And my take is that the Hispanics, the Latinos that I know, kind of think they have they can repel the sun, or I don't have the right verbiage, but they don't really need sunscreen. And I totally disagree. And I want to be able to make a clearer, more succinct point to my family and friends, but I don't have the words for it.
0: If Mary Ellen wants to encourage people who may not think that they need sunscreen, what is some advice that you could give, you know, because of their race or ethnicity? Yeah.
2: Right. So the reason why people with darker skin they have more melanin in their skin, and so we have more intrinsic protection from the sun. And so it's very clear that if you have darkly pigmented skin, you're much less likely to get a sunburn spending 15 minutes outside in Miami than someone with very, very lightly pigmented skin that doesn't have as much melanin. So there is some truth to that there is some inherent protection from having more melanin in your skin. That being said, if you're going to spend all day outside at a park or a beach day or on a boat, or, you know, spending a significant amount of time outside, regardless of skin type, you can burn. Any skin type can develop a sunburn, especially where I am in an area with a high UV index, or, you know, in even Colorado. It doesn't necessarily have to be, you know, a beachy place. It could also be up in the mountains, you know, we heard earlier, where there's a high UV index. So the advice I would give is that absolutely, when spending time outside, especially during those midday hours that are very high risk, all people can benefit from wearing sunscreen regardless of their skin type, because all skin types can burn. And as I mentioned earlier, as you know, I know that she said her granddaughter is quite young, but as people get older, let's say teenagers, they might have acne. And when you have darkly pigmented skin, whether you're Latina or African American, after the pimple, it heals with a dark mark because of the sun, right? The sun, you know, it's called post-inflammatory hyperpigmentation. So in my teenagers, I encourage them to wear a sunscreen because it can prevent the dark spots from their acne. So there are lots of reasons for you to be wearing sunscreen.
0: And thank you so much for sharing them with us today, Dr. Heather Woolery Lloyd, and also Brian Underwood for your piece in Men's Health. And as always, to our listeners, and Jared Sport, who produced this segment. You've been listening to Forum. I'm Mina Kim.
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7: All right, we've got Climate One coming up next. And last traffic report of the evening from Joe Salvatore. I do believe he said we're going to Vacaville. Joe?
8: We are, Sandy. Yeah, there is a problem on eastbound 80 before Alamo Drive. It's a block of concrete that some vehicle dropped, and it's in the right lane, and it looks like a couple vehicles have hit it, and that has caused flat tires. They are over to the right shoulder. There is road work on both sides of the Richmond-San Rafael Bridge. In fact, the roadway reduced to one lane in the westbound and eastbound directions as you cross that bridge until 5 a.m. Joe Salvatore for KQED.
7: All right. Thanks, Joe. Have a good evening. We've got a slight chance of rain coming up tomorrow morning, and temperatures in the 60s and 70s, so quite a bit cooler. 70 expected for the high in San Jose, and in Oakland, it should reach 68. I'm Sandy Althaus. 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
9: 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Protest is an age-old strategy to bring about change.
10: When we take action, when we join with others in saying, no, this is not who we are, this is not what we want, your values and your body comes into alignment in such a powerful way.
9: The climate crisis can make us feel overwhelmed or apathetic. So some find power in community.
11: I think it can feel very disappointing and sad and frustrating when you're in this and you're like, why isn't everyone else like freaking out as much as I am? But it's an opportunity to engage more people and create these on-ramps for people.
9: Activism can take many forms, including becoming part of the power structures you want to challenge.
12: What I've come to learn is government is not the problem, it is the prize. And we have to, as activists, secure governing power in order to enact the policies and the change that we all are visioning.
9: Protest and beyond. Up next on Climate One.
13: Live from NPR News, I'm Giles Snyder. With oil prices rising again following U.S. attacks on Iranian rocket launcher positions in the Strait of Hormuz, President Trump insisted Monday that Iran is a failed nation.
14: They've got 350% inflation. They have no currency. They're not paying their soldiers. Their leaders are largely dead. Their navy is gone. Their air force is gone. Their surveillance equipment is almost entirely gone. That doesn't mean we won't smack them.
13: Trump spoke at the White House. Brent crude, the international standard, is above $91 a barrel. The U.S. Supreme Court allowing the White House to continue work on President Trump's ballroom project. The justices intervened Monday, allowing the project to go forward while a lawsuit plays out. Lower courts found construction must stop because the project does not have congressional approval. Russia was a surprise inclusion at this year's U.S.-hosted G20 meeting of top global economic officials in Asheville, North Carolina. European officials, whose countries openly support Ukraine against Russia's ongoing invasion, are expressing outrage at the move. NPR's Charles Maines has more from Moscow.
15: It appears the White House told few, if any, of its allies that Russian Finance Minister Anton Sulyanov would be attending the G20 gathering in North Carolina. European officials refused to stand for the traditional group photo, a protest that resolved itself after Sulyanov removed himself from the event. In a brief statement from Moscow, Russia's finance ministry says Sulyanov has met with U.S. Treasury Secretary Scott Bessent to discuss opportunities for economic cooperation. Meanwhile, the Kremlin is busy showcasing partnerships elsewhere. In Central Asia, President Vladimir Putin just attended a regional economic and security conference for talks with the leaders of China and Iran. Charles Maines, NPR News, Moscow.
13: State authorities in North Carolina have arrested a 17-year-old girl in connection with the May attack on a mosque in San Diego. NPR's Odette Youssef has the latest.
16: The minor is charged with three felony counts of first-degree murder, one for each of the victims, Mansour Kaziha, Nadir Awad, and Amin Abdullah. She is also charged with conspiracy to commit first-degree murder against worshippers at the mosque and against worshippers at a Jewish temple and black students at a public high school. The two gunmen died by suicide before they went to the temple or the school. They were males aged 17 and 18. Writings they apparently left behind outline anti-Semitic, anti-feminist, white nationalist views. According to the charging documents, the teenage girl in North Carolina had worked out plans with them in advance to live stream the shootings and to disseminate their writings. Odette Youssef, NPR News.
13: And from Washington, this is NPR News. A jury in Las Vegas has found former gang member Dwayne Davis guilty of orchestrating the 1996 killing of rapper Tupac Shakur. Monday's verdict marks the first and only conviction in the case. Police in New York City fatally shot a woman Monday after she stabbed two people in Times Square. The shooting happened next to a police department substation. Both stabbing victims were taken to a hospital. Authorities say one died and the other is in stable condition. Police Commissioner Jessica Tisch says a woman killed by officers had what she said was documented mental health history with the NYPD, but no arrest history. Whether or not it's okay for men to wear shorts to the office is a hot topic this summer, with nearly half of the white-collar financial industry workers surveyed saying short pants are fine for work. NPR's Chloe Veltman reports that some men are shying away.
17: In 2026, there are some shorts-wearing outliers in tech, like Adam Mosseri. The Instagram head spoke about his sartorial choices recently on the Throwing Fits podcast.
18: But I am pro. I'm definitely a pro.
17: But Silicon Valley fashion stylist Victoria Hitchcock says while dorm room style may have been de rigueur during the dot-com boom days, male tech industry workers have been gravitating away from shorts.
19: I don't think anything above the knee is appropriate, really. It's distracting.
17: Hitchcock says Silicon Valley's shift towards more polished men's looks in recent years reflects the maturing industry, employees' growing disposable incomes, and the power of social media influencers in the men's style space. Chloe Veltman, NPR News.
13: And I'm Giles Snyder. This is NPR News from Washington.
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21: Hey, Kusha, I just finished reading a really interesting and really good book called Babel. Have you heard of this book?
22: Oh, it's one of my favorite books I read in 2025. That's such a good book. Yeah.
21: Oh, awesome. So you know what I'm talking about.
22: Yeah.
21: So for listeners who haven't read it, the very basic premise is that it's set in a world of like 19th century Great Britain, when the British Empire is ascendant, and they get a lot of their power by creating magic through translation. So there's essentially these bars of silver, and by finding differences in related words in different languages, they kind of generate magic, and it has all these effects, right? Am I capturing it right?
22: Yeah, 100%, because a word in one language, even translated to another language, is not necessarily a one-for-one match. There's nuance, and within that nuance, dissonance, and then that creates attributes depending on what the dissonance is. It's a really fascinating magic system for fantasy readers. Like, it's really cool. But yeah, you got it. Go ahead.
21: Yeah, and this author is, R.F. Kuang is amazing. I have loved all of her books. But anyway, it made me think about this week's episode because we're talking about protest. And it made me wonder about the etymology of the word protest. Do you know what it is, Kusha?
22: I don't know protest off the top of my head. Well, hang on. Let me educate us then. Okay. I'm reading this, so I'm not like,
21: okay,
22: you know, I don't like to come off smarter than I actually am. Which
21: you're
22: is
21: not a living dictionary. That's okay.
22: Right. But according to this website, protest originates from the Latin protestari, combining pro, which is forth, before, and testari, which is to testify and bear witness, which totally makes sense. It's like an act of bearing witness, or an act of testifying, bringing testimony forth. Oh, whoa. I like that. It's very interesting.
21: Yeah. And that's exactly what we're talking about. I mean, it's the idea of elevating things that are of the public concern and bringing them forth, right, so that they can get addressed in some fashion. So that's what today's episode is all about. I'm Arianna Brocious.
22: And I'm Kusha Navadar.
21: And this is Climate One. So, Kusha, when you hear the word protest, what comes to mind?
22: Lots of people gathering. Chanting, clever signs, hopefully.
21: Yeah, I love the signs. Often there's a lot of human wit on display. And you know, lately we have seen some of the largest protests in history taking place. So that image of people gathering together in the streets is sort of the expected one. And protests like that can be really effective, but it's not the only way to create change, of course.
1: Right. Today, we've got three different conversations about the range of ways to make change, from an activist, an organizer, and a politician. We taped all these conversations together in front of a live audience at the Commonwealth Club during SF Climate Week in April, and we're excited to revisit them now.
21: Annie Leonard is former executive director of Greenpeace USA. She's got a new book called Protest, Respect It, Defend It, Use It, which chronicles a lot of the most famous protests you've probably heard of, and some that you might not have.
22: Yeah, I mean, we're talking about protests all the way back to Socrates and Martin Luther, to the Boston Tea Party, up to the No Kings protests that we're seeing today. So as we started talking, I asked Annie Leonard to share the story of one of her favorite protests.
3: I'll pick one in San Francisco because we are in San Francisco. The Section 504 sit-ins. Absolutely amazing. It was an occupation, the largest peaceful occupation of a federal building in U.S. history in the early 70s by a group of disabled people. And they were protesting for the implementation of a thing called Section 504 that would eliminate barriers to participation. And it was totally incredible because these disabled folks, many of them had never been outside without their assistance. Doors weren't wide enough for wheelchairs. Curbs didn't have wheelchair ramps. It was incredible, the solidarity. There was also not a disabled community identity there. So people who were deaf and people who were paralyzed, all these people came together, took care of each other, occupied the building for nearly a month during the time the authorities cut off the phone line so they could have no communication.
22: Wow.
3: So deaf people would go to the window and sign their updates for the media down to the people on the ground, and someone who could read sign language would interpret so they could continue their media outreach and share news back and forth. So then the government said, okay, no food and water deliveries. So one of the disabled guys inside was a Black Panther. So the Black Panthers came with dinner. And the authorities said no. And they said, the Black Panther said, you're either going to let us deliver dinner every single night, or we're going to go get all our friends. So they delivered dinner every single night. Eventually, some of them wanted to go to Washington, D.C. to take the protest there, but you couldn't get wheelchairs onto airplanes. So some unions came with trucks that had lifts to get the people onto these trucks. I mean, it was cross-movement, courageous. It absolutely was incredibly inspiring, and they won. And I was just talking to one of the participants the other day and about how often people forget how much protest helped bring us things that we take for granted today. And he said, those wheelchair ramps didn't cut themselves on the curb, and we need to remember that.
22: I love that story, and I think it's really important that you said it was successful in some ways, because a lot of the protests that you're talking about in your book weren't necessarily successful as we might imagine it. Standing Rock was a big deal, but the pipeline still got built. The Rocking Chair Rebellion, which had a bunch of retirees protesting in front of banks, raised the profile of Third Act, but no bank divested from fossil fuels. And so my question, as I was reading, I wanted to know, how effective are protests, both those that grab headlines and those that don't?
3: Right, so protests are effective in a lot of different ways. One is elevating an issue onto the public agenda. Yes, the Dakota Access Pipeline was built, but do you think people in the United States know more about indigenous land rights than they did before? Absolutely. So one is elevating an issue. Another is building cohesion and community among those who are protesting. I mean, it's hard to go up against authoritarian regimes and big oil companies. And one of the things that we can do that most allows us to keep doing this work is have a sense of community. So protesting strengthens the commitment and strengthens the community of people that are participating. There's a lot of evidence that was done, research that shows that protests can influence electoral outcomes. We saw that after the Tea Party explosion of protests. We saw that after No Kings and then the most recent elections.
22: You're saying because people are more aware of a certain issue and more likely to vote towards it or against it?
3: People are more aware and they pay more attention. Once they've participated in a protest, they tend to pay more attention to the issues, to track it. So protest has lots and lots of benefits. And it's also how you measure success. It depends. You know, I don't know of any protest that they did a protest and the next day they won. I often say that making change is like laying a stone path through a garden. And protest might be every fourth or eighth or 200th stone.
10: But at strategic times, when well prepared, it can really move us forward. In the book, there's 42 protests, and we talk about things that it achieved. Same-sex marriage, you know, the wheelchair ramps on curbs, weekends.
22: Lots of things.
10: Yeah. And we say, we ask, would those things have happened without protest?
22: Mm.
10: I say, one certainly hopes so. But in every case, protests sped it along.
22: How many times have you been arrested?
10: Oh, gosh, I don't know, a dozen? Yeah. I'd have to count.
22: It's like a stone path, and along the way, sometimes you get arrested.
10: At key times.
22: Yeah. What good did it do getting arrested?
10: Strengthened my commitment. Mm. It signaled to others that I take this issue so strong that I'm willing to put my body on the line. For every person that protests, whether it's marching in No Kings or putting yourself between a whale and a harpoon or whatever it is, for every person who protests, there's countless others watching. I call them the protest curious that are watching. That, like, especially right now, a lot of people don't feel comfortable with the direction our country's going. And a lot of them haven't protested before. They're not sure. They may not identify as a protester. When they see people out there protesting, then it welcomes them. The other thing is that something happens deep inside you when you protest, is our awareness of what's going on in the world, whether it's, you know, the continued fossil fuel expansion that's threatening our ability to live on the planet, to our neighbors being abducted off the street, you know, to so many things. We know it's not right, and it feels not right. And when we're not actively fighting it, we feel out of alignment. It's this lack of congruity. When we take action, when we join with others and saying, no, this is not who we are, this is not what we want, your values and your body comes into alignment in such a powerful way. And from that place of greater alignment and value, you can be a much more effective and resilient change maker.
22: Can I ask you about that? This is really hitting me right now personally. We're going to get to that in a second. But I'm hearing you say that there are protest curious that watch you. And your choice impacts more than just yourself. But putting your body on the line, like, I want folks to think about that for a second. That is a very big thing to do. And I'm wondering how that changes you. How has putting your body on the line changed you as a person?
10: Putting my body on the line has made me a stronger, more fierce, and more focused activist. And even when I'm not doing protests, all the things that come up. I mean, I think that when you launch a campaign, you don't start with protests. You lobby, you do research, you do public education, you do all these other things. Knowing that you got in your back pocket, that you're willing to put yourself on the line if you need to, allows you to do all those things with a greater moral clarity. Mm-hmm. So it's made my willingness to put myself on the line, and as many of you in this room have, it adds to the clarity and the integrity with which we can be activists.
22: I'm thinking through something right now, and I want to get your perspective on it. I'm an immigrant. I was born in Iran. I moved here when I was very young. It is a complicated time to be an immigrant. I don't think it's ever been an easy time to be an immigrant. But I used to protest a lot more than I do now.

0: have other dominant group identities, the onus is on us to take even more risks than we normally would, to put ourselves out there, to use the privilege that we have. You look at Minneapolis, it was so beautiful, the different kinds of protests that happened. Do you know there was a group of carpenters that were going around and fixing people's doors that were kicked in by ice?
1: Oh, wow.
0: That's an act of protest and also an act of love, which I think protest is.
1: Yeah, that made me emotional.
0: If you can't march in the street or you don't feel comfortable marching in the street, make sandwiches for the families who are scared to come outside of their houses. Mm. You know, there's so many other things to do besides marching in the street. That's only one of an infinite number of ways to protest.
1: When do you feel like you made that realization, the full ecosystem of protest?
0: Well, I've been protesting for a long time, and I like to try everything. I like to try everything. But I'll tell you when I really realized it is when I realized that we've had an authoritarian breakthrough in this country. Mm-hmm. The kinds of protests you do in a democratic context focus more on persuasion and on electoral work. Because if you have a democratic context, even a flawed and imperfect democracy like ours, we still had democratic norms and institutions and practices. And in a democratic context, there are certain kinds of protests that work, which is, you know, what we've all honed for decades and decades. But in an authoritarian context, a lot of those kinds of protests don't work. Trump is not going to change his immigrant policy because we are marching down the streets with signs saying we love our immigrant neighbors. You can't move an authoritarian. So what you have to do is shift the way that you protest. And the main kind of protest under an authoritarian context is non-cooperation. No authoritarian can advance their agenda on their own. They need the support of all these different pillars of society, the media, academia, business, the military. And so rather than trying to get the authoritarian to shift, which he really does not care about us, you can't get them to shift, you target these and you withdraw your cooperation. So the kinds of protests that we need to do now, we need to think much more creatively. When Trump was elected the first time, I was the executive director of Greenpeace, and we hung a giant banner over the White House that said resist. We probably wouldn't do that today. We probably wouldn't do that because those people hanging off the banner would be risking felonies and, you know, losing the right to vote, so many other things. So instead, we have to shift our kinds of thinking and be much more creative and expansive about what does it mean to protest an authoritarian regime, especially in this moment when the window to solve climate is shrinking.
2: Coming up, Annie Leonard says Greenpeace USA can't be defeated, even by a strategic lawsuit that could bankrupt the organization.
0: You know, Greenpeace is an orientation of the spirit. Greenpeace is what you feel in your gut when you look at your daughter or granddaughter and you promise her a better future. They can't take that away. There's no way they can silence that.
2: That's ahead when Climate One continues. You can find hundreds of past episodes on all aspects of climate on our website, climateone.org. 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

This is Climate One. I'm Kusha Navadar. Let's get back to my conversation with Annie Leonard, which we taped in front of a live audience at the Commonwealth Club during SF Climate Week. Leonard was executive director of Greenpeace USA from 2014 to 2023. During that time, two different multi-billion dollar companies sued Greenpeace for its role in public protests. Greenpeace

0: Pius and others say these are strategic lawsuits against public participation, or slap suits, aimed at stifling dissent. One was dismissed, but the other suit, which was brought by Energy Transfer, the company that built the Dakota Access Pipeline, went ahead. And in March of last year, a jury in North Dakota awarded a $667 million judgment against Greenpeace. A judge later reduced the amount to only $345 million. Greenpeace defendants are still awaiting a decision on their request for a new trial. I asked Leonard to take me back to when she heard the verdict.
1: So I had been the lead witness at the trial. It was in North Dakota. And a slap suit is a strategic lawsuit against public participation. I mean, these lawsuits are meritless. They are meant to silence, bankrupt, chill, terrify activists, which they often do. So I was there on the witness stand. It was an oil-dominated state, an oil-dominated jury. I mean, it was just a grueling trial. The company had zero evidence of their accusations. They actually accused Greenpeace of organizing the Standing Rock protest and manipulating Native Americans to go protest. I mean, that is so racist and just outrageous. So I did my absolute best. For months I prepared. I did my absolute best on that witness stand. I literally got off the witness stand, went to the hotel and got my bag, and flew a very long flight to Ecuador, where some indigenous communities that were fighting oil and gas had invited myself and some colleagues to come tour to see firsthand what does it look like to drill for oil and gas in the once pristine Amazon. And so we had spent a week, while the trial's wrapping up, I was giving little updates every couple of days, we had spent a week in the rainforest. Absolutely beautiful. Totally profound to be deep in the rainforest, you know, 2 days up river on a canoe with these indigenous folks who were fighting the oil wells. And then after we had experienced the rainforest, we went to where there's oil drilling so we could see what it is like to have oil drilling in the Amazon. And there was a huge flare letting off gas. It was like a flame. So it was so hot. There were dead bugs everywhere because the bugs were attracted to the flare and incinerated. We had seen this place where they're leaking oil into this river so people can't swim or drink or anything there anymore. It was just absolute hell on earth. It's in a place called Lago Agrio in Ecuador. And I was literally standing next to this with all these indigenous people. It was the indigenous people who lived in this area, had invited indigenous people from the southern part of the country that still live in a rainforest. And there, the government was trying to lease their areas for drilling. And the oil companies were going there saying, you'll get schools and hospitals and all this stuff. And so the people who lived there wanted their friends, the brothers and sisters, to see what it's like. Their eyeballs were huge when they saw this devastation. They were just stunned. So we're literally standing there, and they're discussing how can they prevent this. And I got the news of the jury verdict right there. And I thought I was going to vomit, and I didn't know if it was the verdict or the gas. But what hit me is that the indigenous folks from the South were saying, how can we prevent this? Because the forest to them is them. It's their home, it's their church, it's their pharmacy, it's their grocery store, it's their building supply store, it's them. And the way they talked about them and the forest, like there was no barrier where they end and the forest begins. It was fascinating to be there with them. And so this was an assault on them. And they were so desperate to stop it. And what the organizers from the North were saying is all the things Greenpeace did at Standing Rock. They said, you know, have international allies, do nonviolent protest, everything that Greenpeace did, follow indigenous leadership. And Greenpeace just got this $600 million verdict. And so I stood there and thought, oh my God, if we lose the right to protest, we stand to lose everything that we love.
0: If the idea behind slap suits is to stifle dissent, then do you feel like it's working?
1: Well, I think that's really up to all of us. I have this idea. Instead of calling them strategic lawsuits against public participation, I think we call them strategic lawsuits amplifying public participation. And any organization or activist who is slapped, we all go and stand with them. What if when a company slapped an activist or an organization, that was an automatic 10x of that campaign? Mm. So this is where we need to have solidarity.
0: How does that work?
1: Well, actually, when these first slap suits came, a bunch of us started a coalition called Protect the Protest. And the slogan is, an attack on one is an attack on all. And when any one of us gets slapped, we all join in. But you know what these companies do? They are so sneaky. The lawsuit against Greenpeace was against Greenpeace, and John and Jane Doe 1 through 20. And what that is they're holding a space to add you if you piss them off. And so then they got discovery. So they got to go all through. I had to give them my telephone and notebooks and computer for 24 hours. That was really terrible. So they go through and try to find anybody that in any way participated, and they add you. So it is chilling in a lot of ways, but I'm encouraging Greenpeace to reframe it. Greenpeace is a 501c3 and a 501c4. The only thing that energy transfers can take away from them is their bank account and their corporate structure. That's the least valuable asset Greenpeace has. You know, Greenpeace is an orientation of the spirit. Greenpeace is what you feel in your gut when you look at your daughter or granddaughter and you promise her a better future. They can't take that away. There's no way they can silence that. So I just said, let the bank account go. Who cares? I mean, Greenpeace actually has a policy to not have more than 3 months operating expenses in the bank at any time, anywhere in the world, which is nervous making if you're an executive director.
2: Sorry. That's
1: it's nervous making.
2: Yeah.
1: But then it's like, okay, so we got sued. Oops, sorry.
2: Yeah.
1: So I'm telling Greenpeace, when you have your press conference that says you declare bankruptcy, then switch your hats and say, and we'd like to introduce you to our new organization, Greenpeace 2.0 or whatever. So what? Lose the corporate structure. We all know corporations aren't people. You can't actually silence what Greenpeace is in the heart.
2: So what I hear you saying... I think this leads to the last question I wanted to ask you then, because what I hear you talking about is a focus less on the meta structure of a corporation or a brand and more on the individual active and connection between people. So as an individual, what is the most important thing that you want somebody to be doing or to be thinking about to protect the right to protest?
1: Well, the most important thing is don't be alone. Find some other friends who want to do this with you. That is the single most important thing if you want to get involved in this. And the subtitle of the book was very specific. It's very literal. We want people to respect protest. When you hear narratives that protesters are terrorists, that they hate America, that they're troublemakers, remind them of the long, righteous, democratic arc of protest in this country. So push back on the vilification and demonization of protesters. That's to respect it. The second is defend it. Write to your Congress members and to your state legislature. There's so many states that are considering anti-protest laws or have already passed them. So really write to your legislators and say that the First Amendment, free speech and peaceful assembly, is absolutely core to a democracy. So defend it. And the main way that we defend it is by using it. We protect free speech by speaking. We protect peaceful assembly by peacefully assembling. And we need more protests now, not less.
2: Annie Leonard is an environmental activist and author of Protest. Respect it, defend it,
1: use it.
2: Annie, it's such a pleasure. Thank you so
1: Thank
2: much.
1: You.
2: Appreciate it. Protest can be effective, but it isn't the only way to make change. Danielle Lee knows about this firsthand. After studying engineering at Stanford, she founded the Climate Action Club. Lee says the club builds the in-person relational infrastructure Gen Z craves, and it helps young people process climate anxiety and understand systemic change and their place in it. So I asked her, what's a typical meeting like?
3: It depends on the kind of gathering we're hosting, but we typically either, you know, have a potluck at a picnic at a park, or we'll have a dinner party, or we'll do something fun and where the stakes feel kind of low and you just want to show up and meet people and make friends. We really try to make it chill and not feel like something that like, oh, as soon as I come to one thing, it means I need to sign up to all these other, you know, tasks and have all these asks of me. So we really try to ground it in community and really just like making friends.
2: When I'm at the event, what am I doing? Like, what's the agenda generally?
3: Yeah, so it depends on kind of event we have, but either we'll have someone come and speak and we'll, you know, listen to them talk, and then we'll have, you know, small discussion groups and people will share, you know, their thoughts, reflections, questions, or we'll listen to a podcast.
2: Cool.
3: Or read, you
2: Which
3: know.
2: One? Which podcast are you listening to?
3: Only Climate One, of course.
2: Yeah, right.
3: listen to a podcast or read a Substack, and then have time for people to reflect and discuss in kind of small groups. We try to focus a lot, not just on like one-to-many conversations where we have like one person kind of sharing a message, but also many-to-many, because that's really where people feel like they can share their thoughts and their feelings and how they're, you know, thinking through things, and then also just really be part of the community and the broader movement.
2: Mm, personally, as somebody who I'm now considered like a younger person, but maybe not a young person anymore. So... do younger people still care about protesting, or is it different than it used to be?
3: I think people definitely still do care. I think that there's just like a really big like cultural and like social norm where, you know, doing these things may not be as commonplace as maybe it was 10 or 20 years ago for past generations. And I guess like maybe a clear example that comes to mind for me is like, has been like the immigrant protests or the No Kings protests, and how I was pretty, maybe a little disappointed to see a lack of representation amongst 20, 30 year old working people. Cause that's a key part of the demographic of folks that need to be, involved and engaged in this kind of work. And I think it also too can feel very disappointing and sad and frustrating when you're in this and you're like, why isn't everyone else like freaking out as much as I am? But I think the reframe is really that that's an opportunity to engage more people and create these on ramps for people to feel more comfortable and invite their friends, and then their friends will invite their friends, and so on and so forth.
2: It's interesting because when you first started talking about an average meeting, the first thing that you said is, this is chill. Come on in. It's a potluck. Is that part of the strategy?
3: I would say it is, just because we want it to be like a lot of people who come to our, like one of our hangouts or meetings, it's their first time or one of the few times that they have to really discuss these broader social issues, environmental issues, what have you, that they feel like their friends or people like their coworkers are not going to engage with in the same way that they want to. And we've seen so many people come and be like, I've felt like I've been going crazy, and it's been so nice to have a place where I can meet other people who agree that these issues are really big and that we need to be talking about them more. And we also need to be like in those conversations, we need to be figuring out how we respond and do so collectively.
2: Yeah. I want to know a little bit more about you too, because you went from engineering at Stanford, right? You were studying engineering at Stanford.
3: Yeah.
2: And then you went from that to becoming a product manager at a climate tech startup to founding a nonprofit. So what was the moment for you when you felt like building community was what you wanted to focus on versus building a product?
3: Yeah, I think it was sort of like a period of really... I guess feeling courageous enough to ask these difficult questions and contemplate the real answers behind them. Like, for example, are these technological solutions that we are lauding and kind of calling the future of society actually going to be solving these really complex problems like the climate crisis? And then thinking through all of the other questions that go behind that too, like how has our, you know, social, political, economic systems been structured in such a way where, you know, we are perpetuating or almost causing these problems, right? You know, over time, as I've kind of settled into like honest facts around that, I became just more compelled to explore what other things I could do to make a small dent in affecting some of the change I wanted to see. And I think on the community side of things, I definitely was one of those people that felt like I was going crazy, like, you know, having like my great friends who are wonderful, but didn't care as much about climate issues or social issues as I did, or coworkers who, you know, I was working in climate tech and they also didn't have answers to these big questions that I was asking, because I did ask them. And so I realized that having a space where people, peers and like friends could come together to meet new people and also have these discussions was very, very much lacking. And so I just decided to move forth. Yeah.
2: What, the word that you used that stuck out the most to me was courageous. Mm-hmm. You said you felt more courageous, right? Mm-hmm. Where did that courage come from?
3: I think I didn't really grow up as someone who would like question and challenge all of these different things. I felt like I like listen to my parents. My mom's actually here, so I'm looking at her. I like listened to my parents and I sort of like did what I was told and kind of went through the steps of, you know, working really hard in school, getting into a good college, doing all of that, finding a good job. And so I think that the courage piece was really more rooted in not wanting to be dishonest about the truth. And I think a lot of what we are brought up in our society today is grounded in things that are maybe half-truths or not fully contextualizing the externalities or kind of maybe the bad things that come along with all these amazing, you know, leaps in innovation and progress. And so I think it was, yeah, just wanting to be honest with myself and also really wanting to reject the notion that like technology is going to solve all the problems, because it just really isn't. If you think about it long enough, it becomes super clear.
2: There's a tension in the climate movement between individual action and systemic change in a room full of young people that are looking for community, who are trying to figure out their place in it. What do you tell them when they want to do something, but they feel powerless against forces that are much larger than themselves individually, like fossil fuel industries, things like that?
3: Yeah, I think about individual action versus systemic change all the time, and we talk about it all the time. I think it's been interesting to see different people's responses to that, because some people feel really comfortable with the individual action piece, and they'll make really, like, arguably pretty, you know, dramatic lifestyle changes to kind of do all the things and check all the boxes. And I think what I like to, you know, talk about with those kinds of folks is do that and do it with a bunch of other people. Like, invite like all your friends to also start participating and engaging in that kind of work, whether it's around plant-based eating or you know, transit and all that. And then I think what Climate Action Club as like a community really wants to focus on is collective action. So more focusing on these, you know, small things that we do that are aimed at the bigger systemic changes. I think also being realistic around like what we can accomplish is important, but maintaining lots of hope that what we do makes a difference is essential, because there's so much apathy amongst young people, not just young people who care about, you know, the climate crisis, just young people in general, and also maybe just people in general.
2: Maybe
3: so much
2: people,
3: apathy. So much apathy that leaves people stuck, and you can't do anything when you're apathetic. And
2: does anyone ever show up to the meeting and you feel like they're apathetic and they came there for a different reason? Like, does everyone that show up, are they already on board, or do you need to get them to care ever?
3: There's definitely people who come in and are apathetic, like very aware of these problems, these like really big systemic problems, and then also like, there's nothing we can do. So, but I'm still here to talk about it.
2: Because I think that might be a lot of people where they're like, yeah, I see what's going on, but what do you want me to do? I'm not going to, I got to pay my bills, et cetera.
3: Yeah. And I think that's why it's been really exciting over the last, you know, several months for us to start engaging with more like local advocacy work, is that we're not saying, hey, this, you know, one ballot measure is going to solve all these problems, but it will solve a very specific defined problem in the community that people are like actively going to be harmed by or feel like they have a stake in. One example is just the transit cuts in the Bay Area. Bay Area transit is in very dire straits. And so we've been working with this like transit coalition to help collect signatures for a ballot measure that's going to, you know, hopefully make it on the ballot in November. And that's been something that people have been super, super excited about, because the call is very clear. It's like, hey, you will not have access to the bus that you rely on to get to work at this time if this does not happen. And so I think just giving people very concrete ways and easy accessible ways that people can get involved.
2: Scaffolding is what you're talking about. Start off with bringing something to a potluck, mm-hmm. and then go from there and kind of meet people where they are.
3: Exactly.
2: And, you know, I really appreciated how you started saying young people are apathetic. Maybe everybody's apathetic, because it's so easy to truncate based on age, but like, people are people, right?
3: Yeah.
2: So I'm guessing, just as somebody who works in fostering climate community, what is something that you think people of any age should do that is most efficacious?
3: I mean, there's so many things, but the one that's on my mind right now is just knowing and becoming friends with your neighbors. Knowing the people that live in the local community you're in is a huge thing that we've lost in society. And I think it's also a really big like way of climate resilience too. Like, the people who are most likely to survive any sort of crisis are the people who know their neighbors most, and are able to connect with, you know, different resources when bad things occur. I would say that's a really important thing that I think anyone at any age can do.
2: That really strikes me, because everybody has a neighbor, right?
3: Yeah.
2: Danielle Lee is founder of the Climate Action Club. Thank you so much for joining us. Really appreciate it. Yeah.
0: Coming up, a young city council member says local politics offers a powerful avenue to create change.
4: And we have to make sure that we are contesting every single election, ensuring that we have champions on on affordability, on housing, on climate, who aren't going to take any money from oil companies, making sure they have a chance and a shot at securing that governing power.
2: That's ahead on Climate One.
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0: This is Climate One. I'm Arianna Brocious. So far, we've talked about protest and community building or civic engagement as tools to make change. Another avenue for change making is serving in public office. James Coleman became the youngest member of the South San Francisco City Council, running for the office while still an undergraduate. 6 years in, he continues to champion climate legislation on a local and regional level. He spoke with Kusha during our live event with Danielle Lee and Annie Leonard at the Commonwealth Club in San Francisco.
1: So before running for office, even, you co-founded Harvard Undergraduates for Environmental Justice, and you helped push Harvard to divest $40 billion of their endowment in fossil fuels, right?
2: Yes.
1: So what did winning that campaign teach you about how institutional change actually happens?
2: Yeah, it taught me the importance of coalition building in any sort of campaign. And the fossil fuel divestment campaign, I mean, it wasn't just my group of students at Harvard. It was several groups over the course of almost a decade.
1: Yeah.
2: A campaign that started in 2013, and then they had a little win where the college paused additional investments in fossil fuel industry, and so the campaign stalled for a little bit, but then they came back in 2018 and eventually won in 2021, 2022. And it was a coalition of students, of alumni, of faculty, of parents, and of the labor unions that represented some of the Harvard faculty as well.
1: What did you learn about coalition building?
2: I learned you need everyone. Mm-hmm. You need everyone on board, as many as you can, because if it was just a group of students asking for it, I know that the university wouldn't have done so. It required faculty, alumni. And there are some alumni who said, look, we're going to pause our donations to the university unless you divest, right? And it takes putting political pressure at all points in order to enact change.
1: Yeah. Annie and Danielle were both talking about all of the different ways that activism or protest or things in the protest ecosystem can look. And I think you have such an interesting story because you went from being an activist on the outside to now a policymaker on the inside, right? And I want to know about that moment that you made that choice. Like, what made you turn to elected office as your path to effecting change?
2: Yeah, I'd always see myself as an activist. And I still consider myself an organizer. But what really happened is, you know, in 2020, our college was the first to evacuate our entire campus. And so I came back home to South San Francisco, where I was born and raised. Mm. And 2020 was a hectic year. You had COVID wreaking havoc on people's healthcare, education, and housing systems. You had the movement for Black Lives. Mm-hmm. You had the rise in anti-Asian hate. You had that orange morning on October where people woke up and the skies were orange, straight like it was a scene out of Blade Runner.
1: Yeah.
2: And a lot of local young people went to city council meetings for the first time in their lives, advocating for resources, advocating for change and reform.
1: Was that you?
2: I was one of them, yes. And what happened is the former mayor decided to shut down public comment, using the COVID pandemic as an excuse to shut down public engagement because, you know, they didn't want to hear from us, young people. And when that happened, we knew we had to hold our elected leaders accountable. This was the first year that, I mean, we're so close to San Francisco to where if you want to go to a protest, you go to the city,
1: right?
2: But this was the first year that I had seen students, community members, people march on the streets of South San Francisco, march to City Hall, have, you know, hundreds of public commenters attempting to give public comments. Some of them did, but later down the line, many of them were blocked. And we couldn't find anyone to run. And I remember being in the living room with one of my friends, and we thought, oh, shoot, it's me. Right? Oh shoot, it's me. But and so we decided to, you know, announce a grassroots campaign. I was running, you know, the tale of two extremes. We had a 78-year-old incumbent and then a 21-year-old guy out of nowhere, right?
1: But
2: it was a campaign that was run by high school students and community college students. And we made tens of thousands of phone calls. We lit dropped every door in the district three times.
1: You visited every door in the district three times?
2: Three times. Wow. And through that grassroots campaign, we were able to win, and I became the city's youngest ever, but also first openly LGBTQ councilmember in the city's history.
1: Mm.
2: Thank you.
1: It's a great story. My question was, what made you want to do it? What you look to your left and to your right, why not the person to your left or the person to your right?
2: I mean, there's a few reasons. One, it was, it was the first year that this election would be on an even year. It was the first year it was by district. It was a year where there was an incredible amount of energy in the community. And so I saw that there was a clear path to victory, but also I was fed up with the status quo, right? 2020 was a year where, and I see many parallels to this year, where you have many levels of government not responding to the needs of the community, and that there needed to be some change. And injustice is one of the things that inspires me to take action. There's this concept called rage canvassing, where something makes you really upset, and you're like, okay, I'm going to go talk to people. I'm going to make some phone calls. I'm going to knock some doors. I'm going to talk to community and channel that anger into actionable change.
3: I love that. Rage canvassing. See you later, looks maxing. Rage canvassing is what's in. Let's talk about federal climate policy, since you mentioned all these different layers of government. Federal climate policy is being rolled back, right? How much can a city council reasonably do in that context?
2: A lot. So much is, you know, there's so much attention on the federal government, but really what makes the most impact in people's lives is local government.
3: Sure. Yeah.
2: And when our city did our climate action plan and we kind of researched into, you know, where are emissions coming from, it's one, buildings, and two, transportation. And those are the two places where this local government has most impact. And of course, you know, when the federal government had their Build Back Better plan and the infrastructure bill, I mean, that did bring in billions and billions of dollars to local governments to use from. But one thing that our cities can do is REACH codes, right? And what REACH codes are is that they're local building codes that reach beyond the state building code. And so we can say, look, when you are building a new building, whether it be housing or a large corporate office building, it should be all electric and not use any fossil fuels.
3: Aspirational kind of.
2: Aspirational, yes. And we do that in South San Francisco. And the second thing is transportation, right? And I'm glad Danielle talked about the regional transit measure. If BART and Caltrain and Muni fail, how many cars on that road is that going to impact?
3: Right.
2: How many more vehicle miles traveled? How much more emissions? And so we shouldn't have people driving 2 hours to get to work. We should have a reliable public transit and the availability of safe bike and pedestrian infrastructure for people to get from point A to point B.
3: It is aspirational, and I completely agree with the idea of, you know, you're talking about building, you're talking about transportation, city council is where it happens. I'm going to push back just a little bit. Like, is there a ceiling to what you can actually accomplish when there is no support from the federal level?
2: There's definitely a ceiling.
3: Okay.
2: Because buildings and transportation infrastructure is not cheap. And so oftentimes we do need regional boards, we need the state, and we do need the federal government to come in with the dollars to make us have the most impact in our policies.
3: Right. How do you compare the efficacy of working from the outside as an organizer, like the way you were in college, to working from the inside now as an elected official? Right. Same frustrations, different frustrations, bigger wins, different feeling? Tell me about it.
2: So patience is a virtue, but not one that I have. I still see myself as both an organizer and you know, an insider, I guess. But it's, you know, things move slowly.
3: Yeah.
2: In all levels of government.
3: Yeah.
2: And oftentimes you need to hold our elected leaders' feet to the flame. And we need activists who will go to city council meetings, who will give public comments, who will send us emails and leave us voicemails and messages to inspire action. Because even here, you know, in a very blue area, which is the Bay Area, there are elected officials who, they do believe in climate change, right? They do believe it's an issue, but are they willing to have the courage to move as quick as they possibly can? And we need activists on the ground who are demanding action and better policy from their elected officials.
3: I want to ask you more questions, but I want to open it up and ask a few things to all of you. But how has your perspective changed on how to impact change itself since you were in college?
2: I feel like many activists look at government with distrust, and many are very skeptical of those in power. But what I've come to learn is government is not the problem, it is the prize. And we have to, as activists, secure governing power in order to enact the policies and the change that we all are visioning.
3: Yeah.
2: And so I want to see many more activists who do have the knowledge, who do have the experience, who have the vision and the passion for the issues. I want to see them run for city councils and school boards and state legislatures as well. And what we see so often is, you know, especially in San Mateo County, right, where there are so many small and medium-sized cities, and they're even broken apart even smaller in districts, oftentimes there aren't competitive elections. Mm. And we have to make sure that we are contesting every single election, ensuring that we have champions on affordability, on housing, on climate, who aren't going to take any money from oil companies, making sure that they have a chance and a shot at securing that governing power.
1: Really quickly, did the way that you trust government change since you got elected, and now that you're an elected official, has your perspective in that sense changed for you?
2: It's possible. Yes. It's possible. And when you look at Congress, you can feel very hopeless, right? Mm. Because there's so much gridlock. And in the Senate with the filibuster, right? Even more. Yeah. But when you look at city councils, so many of these city councils locally in California are only 5-member bodies. And so you only need to count to 3. And to flip a council seat, I mean, when I ran 2020, I raised $17,000, which is a lot less than the millions of dollars that members of Congress have to raise, right? And so just a handful of high school students and college students, they can make that impact. Mm. They can flip city council seats. They can give public comment and make changes that can affect thousands, if not tens of thousands of people in those jurisdictions.
1: Mm. It gave you more faith, it sounds like. It gave you more hope in some ways because you actually saw it impact. I think that's really valuable. And I want to bring Annie and Danielle back into this. So Annie, you've personally campaigned against international trade and hazardous waste. You led Greenpeace US, you co-launched a political action committee, and now you've written a book on protest. So you have an arc. And looking at that arc, what's the hardest lesson that you've learned about how change actually happens?
4: When I started out, when I was an activist in college many, many years ago, I actually thought we were going to win probably soon after I was out of college, but definitely in my lifetime. And, you hear the too often quoted line about when you're young, you think social change is a sprint, but when you're older, you learn it's a marathon. And when you're even older, you learn it's a relay race.
1: Mm.
4: And that, I think the hardest thing for me was to accept that we may not solve we may not have an inclusive multiracial democracy. We may not rein in corporate power. We may not solve the climate crisis in my lifetime, which is why I'm so happy to see people like this who I feel so confident that I will hand the baton to.
1: Wow. And Danielle, sitting between Annie and James, what's your takeaway from this conversation? Are you going to bring anything back from this to the Climate Action Club?
5: Definitely. I think that the patience piece that both of you brought up is huge, and something I struggle a lot with as well, because I'm super impatient. I want things to happen very instantaneously. And I think we live in a world with instant gratification too, right? So how can our minds not be programmed to want that? But with social change, cultural change, political change, these things just take a long time. And that doesn't mean that we should not try and do things and move things forward and do as much as we can. But I think also recognizing that the time horizons for some of these larger social changes that we want to bring to life are going to take a lot of time. And patience is a virtue that we must learn.
2: We must learn.
3: For me, do any of you have advice on how to be a more patient person? Because I feel like I could do this too. Like, if any of you, how do you develop those skills maybe to look at a longer time horizon and keep the faith as things get hard? I'll open up to anybody that might be here.
4: Can I say, it's a conundrum because often two truths can exist at the same time. That yes, we have to be patient and recognize the long arc of social change, and we have an enormous sense of urgency. And you have to be able to hold them both at the same time. One time I was asking Peter Senge, who's a very famous systems thinker, about the climate crisis. And I was coming with my ramped up urgent, urgent, urgent. And he said, Annie, the climate crisis is so urgent that we don't have time to rush. And that I really thought about that. That was so interesting. So we have to be able to hold them both. The sense of urgency, we know what the science says. This is the most critical time of humanity ever, right now, these years. And also, we're not going to win everything tomorrow. So how to hold them both.
1: How to hold them both and how to find the people that can help you hold them at the same time.
4: And
1: too.
4: Take care of yourself. Walk in the forest, meditate, listen to music, dance, laugh. Take care of yourself.
1: Annie, Danielle, and James, thank you all for such an engaging conversation. I really appreciate it.
2: Thank you.
4: Thank you.
5: Thank you.

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1: Climate One is a production of the Commonwealth Club. Our team includes Jenny Park, Austin Cologne, Megan Basilia, Kusha Navadar, and Brad Marshland. Our theme music is by George Young. I'm Ariana Brocious.

0: It's just about driving through your old hometown and seeing the ghosts walking down the sidewalk, you know, maybe your friends and loved ones that aren't there anymore. I'm real nostalgic type and sentimental about the past, and I think it's just because, you know, I left when I was a teenager, and I mean, by the time I was 18, I was on the road, and
1: yeah.
0: I've been on the road ever since.

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1: Good morning. It's a pleasure to have you listening to KQED. I'm Dave Freeman at 519. First of September already on Tuesday. Lots to share. KQED News with Brian Watt. And in about 31 minutes, more statewide coverage on the California Report. And Mel continues Bay Area traffic reporting as he starts the morning with a look at the Altamont Pass first.
2: Which is our place of heaviest traffic right now. There's a high wind advisory through the pass. On the 580 side of Tracy, we have slow traffic from Highway 132 up to Corral Hollow Road. 205 on the Tracy side is backed up solidly to about Byron Road already, and it remains stop and go as you come out of the pass to about Grantline Road, slows to North Flynn Road. Meanwhile, in Castro Valley, 580 westbound just before Eden Canyon Road, an overturned vehicle on its side. It's mostly on the shoulder, but emergency crews may be blocking a lane. Mel Baker for KQED.
1: And coming up on Morning Edition and on KQED News, San Francisco and Oakland are featured. Coming up next, a wave of AI wealth is upending San Francisco's housing market with spiking prices and rental bidding wars. Morning Edition has the details. KQED News, Brian Watt has the details about tenants of an Oakland apartment building say they've dealt with repeated elevator outages in violation of a city ordinance. Now they're suing the building's landlord, one of the largest in Northern California. More next hour and later this morning on KQED News. Then stay with us for Forum at 9 o'clock with a look at the recent winning streak for candidates backed by the Democratic Socialists of America. You'll hear how the group's success is impacting races here in California. DSA candidates are running for mayor in Los Angeles and Richmond, and incumbents such as Assemblyman Alex Lee are members. That's on Forum with Alexis Madrigal kicking things off at 9. Mina Kim follows at 10, 9 to 11 today. 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And Edward

0: his decision very courageous. Met director Max Hollein said the museum and the designer had agreed on this jointly. Galliano expressed sadness at the outcome, but said he did not want the debate surrounding him to place the Met in a difficult position. That debate centres around drunken, racist slurs the designer made around 15 years ago, like this one.
1: People like you would be dead today. Your mothers, your forefathers would be...
0: CNN was among the many news outlets to air this tape back in 2011. The designer was arrested and a French court convicted him of an anti-Semitic hate crime. Christian Dior dropped him as its creative director. Galliano went into rehab for his drinking and drug addictions. He continued to show remorse, including in a 2013 interview with Charlie Rose.
2: I apologize and I am trying to make amends in the best way that I can.
0: Some Met donors and community leaders appeared to support the museum's plans for the exhibition and the Met Gala honour when they were first announced in July. For example, Anti-Defamation League CEO Jonathan Greenblatt took to social media to say that his group had long since accepted Galliano's apology. But Greenblatt says they've changed their position.
3: With anti-Semitism at crisis levels, the Met honouring John Galliano at this moment was misguided.
0: The Met said information about a replacement exhibition and a new 2027 Met Gala honoree will be announced at a later date. Chloe Veltman, NPR News.
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5: And coming right up in a minute, Brian Watt with KQED News after traffic news with Mel talking Bay Bridge.
6: Where the backup now is pushing into the parking lot. I think the metering lights are on. If not, they will be momentarily. It seems to be so due to the traffic pattern there. At 37 westbound is backed up around the lane merge coming out of Vallejo. A little bit of slowing onto the Mare Island Bridge. Mel Baker for KQED.
5: And our Tuesday, September 1st, traffic support comes from Mighty Mite Termite and Pest Control. On Close All Tabs this week in AI Agents Turn Marxist, we hear about an experiment where some AI agents push back against their workloads by adopting activist personalities and expressing sentiments of work solidarity. More on Close All Tabs wherever you listen to podcasts. Around the bay, another day of cloud cover, some fog, slight drizzle, coast and bay, partial clearing today, highs in the 50s to the mid-70s inland. I'm Dave Freeman on KQED. Good morning, the time 5:30.
7: Live from KQED News, I'm Brian Watt. San Francisco's district attorney is charging more than a dozen people in separate retail theft and drug trafficking investigations. Here's DA Brooke Jenkins.
8: We know that we went through a very rough period of so many stores closing their doors and leaving our city. And we have committed for years now to making sure that we create an environment where businesses can thrive and where San Franciscans still have access to the goods that they need for their everyday lives.
7: Those charged include five people who allegedly stole over $32,000 in merchandise from REI Sporting Goods, who are being charged with shoplifting and grand theft, and 11 others who allegedly stole from Whole Foods, Target, and Walgreens. Oakland residents said goodbye and put in their final orders as a popular soul food restaurant closed yesterday. KQED's Janaea Melito was there.
9: Customers of the Home of Chicken and Waffles, both new and old, eagerly waited in line as the restaurant opened its doors one final time after more than 20 years in business. Michelle Jeter is a longtime customer. She says it's hard to say goodbye after a number of other recent closures in the neighborhood.
10: And I'm very upset. This is like the third business of Oakland that has shut down. And so whatever we can do to get them back or get them restarted, we need to do because this is really, really devastating.
9: Jeter says she was also there for the restaurant's final weekend, and it was a packed house. I'm Janaea Melito, KQED News.
7: California is joining the Federal Trade Commission and 20 other states in a lawsuit against Amazon for allegedly overcharging businesses that advertise on its site to the tune of over $20 billion. The lawsuit says the company pads its profits by placing undisclosed surcharges on advertisement space bids. Attorney General Rob Bonta says that violates unfair competition and false advertising laws.
11: The irony is, Amazon doesn't need to scheme and lie to turn a profit. It's undeniably successful as it is. Apparently, that's just not enough. It needs to break the law to squeeze every last penny out of its customers.
7: Amazon says the, quote, misguided lawsuit doesn't cite any evidence of consumer or advertiser harm, and the claim fundamentally misunderstands how advertisers operate. Community members in San Francisco gathered yesterday in remembrance of the nearly 300 people who have died of drug overdose in the city this year. Alejandra Diaz is a community organizer at The Healing Well, a nonprofit that offers drug treatment services. She says overdose deaths have a huge impact on the community.
12: But also the people who sleep on the streets are very much still residents of this neighborhood. So when there is somebody who passes because of overdose, it affects everybody. It affects the people who walk by on the street who see it, but it also affects the people who knew that person.
7: Drug overdoses are down in San Francisco this year, but the city's death rate is still higher than that of most U.S. metropolitan areas. I'm Brian Watt, KQED News.
5: 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The Army's top civilian leader has resigned. Army Secretary Dan Driscoll is stepping down after 18 months on the job, the White House says. It's the latest in a series of military leadership shakeups. Also, Alex Hall working on the California Report, the California Report team with the first California Report of the morning later in the hour at 5:51. 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Investing in securities involves the risk of loss. And by the sustaining members of KQED. I'm Dave Freeman. Good morning. The time approaching 5:35.
13: It's Morning Edition from NPR News. I'm Mae Martinez in Los Angeles, California.
14: And I'm Leila Faldin in Washington, D.C. Good morning. The Secretary of the Army, Dan Driscoll, has resigned after just 18 months on the job.
13: Driscoll was the Army's top civilian leader, and his relationship with Defense Secretary Pete Hegseth has grown increasingly tense.
14: For more, we're joined by NPR National Security Correspondent Greg Myrie. Good morning, Greg.
15: Hi, Leila.
14: So what was the source of friction between Hegseth and Dan Driscoll, the Army Secretary?
15: Well, it really began almost immediately. Hegseth began dismissing many top military officers, including a number of senior Army generals, and replacing them with officers seen as more aligned with Hegseth. And Hegseth also blocked promotions of black and women Army officers that Driscoll supported. And these personnel differences were seen as the main reason, but not the only reason they didn't see eye to eye. So before Driscoll became Army Secretary, he worked in venture capital and explored ways new technology could upgrade the Army's drone program. And in office, he was sometimes known as Trump's drone guy. However, the Pentagon recently announced the dismantling of an Army drone unit in Europe, which had been studying Ukraine's drone successes against Russia.
14: Was Driscoll sharing his concerns, his misgivings along the way?
15: Yeah, I think at least indirectly. Back in April, Hegseth fired the chief of the Army, General Randy George, without giving a reason. Driscoll was asked about this when he testified in April on Capitol Hill. He said he was on vacation with his family in North Carolina when he heard the news, and they all drove straight to General George's home.
16: We walked right in and we all gave him a hug. There is no person that has more respect for General George and his 42 years of service, and he was an amazing transformational leader.
15: So this is just one episode that did make clear Hegseth and Driscoll were not on the same page.
14: How significant is this resignation at a time when the U.S. is still in the middle of a war? It started with Iran.
15: Yeah, Layla, in the broad sense, this resignation is significant because it's part of this constant churn we're seeing at the Pentagon under Hegseth, and it's continuing as the Iran war still plays out with no end in sight. But we should note the Army Secretary is the Army's top civilian position. It's a critical job with a focus on issues such as overseeing personnel, dealing with the Army's budget, and longer-term planning. But this position is not part of the military chain of command. Driscoll is not commanding Army troops in the Middle East, though the Army does have significant forces there. The White House said in a statement that Driscoll was, quote, highly effective in advancing President Trump's agenda to make America strong again, and it noted he had done significant things like take part in negotiations that were aimed at trying to resolve the Russia-Ukraine war.
14: Now, Driscoll is very close with Vice President J.D. Vance. With Vance in his camp, does that mean he has a political future?
15: Yeah, quite possibly. Driscoll and J.D. Vance were both military veterans who served in Iraq, and they met at Yale Law School and became very good friends. Vance had pushed for Driscoll to get this position as Army Secretary, and Driscoll became the youngest ever Army Secretary when he took the job last year at age 38. So well before Driscoll's resignation, there was a good deal of speculation he would leave the position at some point to take a prominent role in a J.D. Vance presidential campaign. No one would be surprised if this is where Dan Driscoll turns up next.
14: That's NPR's Greg Myrie. Thank you, Greg.
15: Sure thing, Layla.
13: It's primary day in Massachusetts where voters are deciding whether Democratic Senator Ed Markey, who's 80 years old and has been in Congress for 50 years, should get another term. He is being challenged by 47-year-old Congressman Seth Moulton, who says it's time for a new generation of leadership. Senior political reporter Anthony Brooks of member station WBUR in Boston joins us now. Anthony, tell us more about the significance of this race so far.
17: Well, this is one of several races within the Democratic Party being fought across generational lines. Senator Ed Markey has been in Congress since before Representative Seth Moulton was even born. But unlike a lot of primary races where a younger progressive is trying to oust an older moderate, Markey, the 80-year-old incumbent, is a leader of the party's progressive wing. He backs Medicare for all, he backs higher taxes on millionaires and billionaires, and he's been endorsed by other progressives, including Massachusetts other Senator Elizabeth Warren and Senator Bernie Sanders. So here's a bit of what Markey told me last week.
18: I'm always the youngest guy in the room when it comes to new ideas, fighting for the future. And they are backing me in this election because they know that I have had their back on every single tough fight on the floor of the United States Senate.
17: And one of Markey's favorite lines is, it's not your age that matters, it's the age of your ideas.
13: All right, I will try to remember that if I ever hit 80 years old. Now, how has Congressman Moulton been campaigning against Senator Markey?
17: So Moulton argues that Markey is just too old. If he wins, he'd be 86 at the end of his next term, and Moulton says Democrats should learn the lessons of President Joe Biden, who he says clung to power too long. So here's a bit of what Moulton says.
19: It's a question of whether one person should hang on to a seat in Congress for 50 years while the world passes him by. It's time for a new generation of leadership because we have a new generation of challenges and also opportunities. And that's what this race is about.
17: And a little more about Moulton. He's a former Marine who won his first race for Congress 12 years ago by unseating a Democratic veteran. He challenged the leadership of former House Speaker Nancy Pelosi. Now he's campaigning again against the establishment.
13: And what about policy? Are there any significant differences between Markey and Moulton?
17: Not really. I mean, some small things. Markey backs Medicare for all. Moulton backs a public option. Markey also has criticized Moulton for raising questions about transgender students playing in girls' sports. But really, there's very little daylight between these two. And it's interesting because across the country, there's this debate among Democrats about whether to embrace progressives or moderates. But in this race, the question is more or less settled. And Moulton says he's one of two progressives in this race.
13: What are you hearing from voters?
17: Well, I spoke to one of Markey's supporters last week. It's Chris Trapper of Westwood outside of Boston. He told me he values Markey's long experience and is willing to overlook his age.
20: He's always been a leader and progressive. Like before it was kind of cool, he was doing it. So just a fan of his for a long time.
17: On the other hand, Moulton's supporters buy his argument that Democrats have failed to oppose Trump effectively and that it's time for new leadership. Most polls have shown Markey ahead, but a lot of these primary polls have been wrong, so Moulton is hoping for an upset. And in deep blue Massachusetts, whichever Democrat wins today will be heavily favored to win in November.
13: That's Anthony Brooks of member station WBUR in Boston. Anthony, thanks.
17: My pleasure.
13: Michigan could be instrumental in deciding the balance of power in November's midterms. Coming up on All Things Considered today, the view from Upper Michigan, a region heavily impacted by the U.S. trade war with Canada. 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
1: 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In a few minutes, A. Martinez asks sports columnist Kevin Blackstone about Texas Christian University's decision to rescind a local sports reporter's credentials following coverage of a locker room incident. The details are ahead.
2: I'm Indira Lakshmanan. Oscar award-winning director Steven Soderbergh says AI is dominating conversations in the film industry.
3: It's all anybody I know is talking about is how to navigate this landscape.
2: 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More next time on Here and Now.
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4: In Jamaica in the 1980s, Marlon James heard about a vicious attack on a group of gay men that officially never happened. But he never believed that.
5: When I want to know what's going on, I go on the street, I go in the mountains, I go to the alleyways, or I just grab a group of grandmothers and go tell me what really happened.
4: I'm Elsa Chang. Marlon James on his new novel, Inspired by That Violence, on the next All Things Considered from NPR News.
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6: Trade tensions between the U.S. and Canada are on the rise again with a new round of tariffs from both sides. All the hostility has actually been a boon to one Canadian industry, wine.
7: I mean, our sales are up dramatically, and that's not just true of me, that's true of pretty much all the wineries in Niagara.
6: As most provinces ban sales of American booze, local producers are tapping in. Hear that story next time on The World.
1: The Canadian story and more at 2.
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1: 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Cloudy skies around the bay this morning. More of that fog, a chance of morning drizzle. Still relatively cool. Highs in the 50s to the mid-70s inland. Sacramento Valley starting this Tuesday with some cloud cover, then some clearing, and then sunny later today. Some afternoon gusts up to 20 or so. Look for a high in Sacramento of 76. 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
9: This is Morning Edition from NPR News. I'm Layla Faldin.
10: And I'm A. Martinez. All right, imagine this. You're a reporter who covers college football in Texas. The team that you cover is playing in Dublin, Ireland. You're getting ready to travel, only to find out that your credential for the game has been canceled because of the story you wrote. That is exactly what happened to Fort Worth Star Telegram reporter Stephen Johnson. So how do we get there, and what does it mean for coverage of college sports? Let's ask sports journalist and professor Kevin Blackystone. So, Kevin, first tell us about the story that led to Stephen Johnson having his credentials pulled by Texas Christian University.
11: Sure. So he's the beat writer for TCU for the Fort Worth Star Telegram, and he reported on an alleged incident, fight, in the locker room. And he reported what happened, what the aftermath was, and TCU basically didn't like the story. They didn't put them in a bad light. And then they concocted a story that it somehow endangered the victim of this alleged assault. And because of that, they pulled his credentials. They said that his reporting was inaccurate. We should point out that just a few days ago, or a few days before their game in Dublin, that the player who was allegedly the victim of the assault posted about it on his social media, and then just a couple days ago, the one who was alleged to have assaulted him turned himself into police.
10: So I'm going to read the statement that Kevin Neves with TCU Athletics gave to NPR. He says, quote, the Star-Telegram published a false account without corroboration, blaming the victim and accusing him of bullying. And he goes on to stress that the decision to pull the paper's credential is not about them covering the incident, but came after TCU warned the Star-Telegram that their reporting was not accurate. So, Kevin, what do you make of that response?
11: Well, you know, we in journalism from time to time will make a mistake. And you know what we do? We correct it. And sometimes we will write or broadcast something that isn't particularly clear enough. And so we will produce a clarification. That's exactly what TCU did, and in a timely and immediate manner. That is absolutely no reason to have one's credentials pulled. I will say that the TCU reporter and the Forward Star Telegram was undaunted by this. They flew to the game in Dublin anyway, and without credentials, sat in the stands and covered the game from there with some help from their sister paper, the Charlotte Observer in North Carolina. So they did their due diligence all the way through this. And, you know, this was a story that needed to be reported.
10: Yeah, and we should know we asked Stephen Johnson for a comment. He declined. Kevin, have you ever found yourself in a situation like this where a school or a professional team was maybe unhappy about something that you wrote or reported on and threatened to pull your access?
11: Most infamously for me, I wrote something about the Cowboys that Jimmy Johnson, when he was coach, did not like. I went to meet him outside of his office so that he could vent. He did. I asked him, not that he had the authority to do this, whether or not I could still cover the team. And he explained to me in a very terse manner that, yes, I could. And that's the way these things are supposed to be carried out. This is a dangerous time in this country when there are entities that we in journalism cover for the public to know who think that they can put their thumb on what we do as a job. And we just can't have that.
10: That's Kevin Blackystone, a longtime sports columnist and journalism professor at the University of Maryland. Kevin, thanks.
11: Thank you.

0: 5:59 the time. Let us head over to Silicon Valley. Mel Baker has South Bay traffic.
1: In San Jose, northbound 101 is slow from 880 to the Montague Expressway. Heading up to the Hayward area, southbound 880 is slow from I-238 down to Industrial Parkway. And stop and go between Mowry and Stevenson Boulevard in Fremont. Mel Baker for KQED.
0: 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For Sacramento, morning cloudiness and clearing, a high of 76 today. Clouds, some fog, some drizzle around the bay, some partial clearing, highs in the 50s to the 70s inland. You're tuned to KQED, San Francisco, KQEI, North Highland, Sacramento, and on KQED.org, 6 o'clock.
2: Good morning. The Supreme Court allows President Trump's ballroom construction to keep going. Chief Justice Roberts dissented along with the court's three liberal justices. It's Morning Edition from NPR News.
3: On KQED News, a multi-million dollar verdict for a black man unlawfully arrested in Sonoma County. I'm Brian Watt.
2: A Utah judge today rules on charging the man accused of shooting Charlie Kirk. I'm Martinez.
4: And I'm Leila Faldin. Hundreds of people who witnessed the right-wing activist's assassination apply for victims' benefits. Democrats' messaging going into the midterms draws from themes used by Republicans in 2024. Also, Grammy Award winner Billy Strings honors his mom with his new album. It's Tuesday, September 1st. Get on your feet for Gloria Estefan. The Cuban-American singer is 69 years old today. The news is next.
5: Live from NPR News in New York City, I'm Dwahli Saikautau. The Secretary of the Army, Dan Driscoll, has resigned after just 18 months on the job. He was the Army's top civilian leader and clashed repeatedly with Defense Secretary Pete Hegseth. NPR's Greg Myrie has details.
6: Dan Driscoll served in Iraq and became the youngest ever Army Secretary last year when he was just 38. Driscoll focused on new technologies and was sometimes called President Trump's drone guy. But there was often friction between Driscoll and Defense Secretary Hegseth. Hegseth fired a number of top Army generals, replacing them with officers seen as more aligned with the Defense Secretary. Hegseth also blocked promotions of black and women Army officers that Driscoll supported. Driscoll is close with Vice President J.D. Vance, and there's already been speculation that he'll be part of Vance's team if he decides to run for president. Greg Myrie, NPR News, Washington.
5: Data centers are key issues for many voters ahead of midterm elections. President Trump said yesterday, quote, if they want to be successful and rich with far lower taxes and jobs all over the place, let data reign. At Joint Base Andrews, Vice President J.D. Vance defended Trump.
7: I think probably 99% of the backlash to data centers has come in areas where building a data center means higher utility and higher electricity for the people on the ground. So I think what these companies have to do is take advantage of some of the federal deregulatory efforts that we've undertaken. If you build a data center, you should be putting power back into the grid, not taking it out. And if that is happening, I don't think the data centers are that controversial. It's when the utility bills get so much higher, that's when it's a real problem.
5: But critics in communities across the country warn of environmental damage, shrinking farmland, limited water supplies, and rising utility bills. At Grand Canyon National Park, search and rescue crews have recovered a second body downstream in the Colorado River following severe flash flooding over the weekend. Ryan Hinchess of member station KNAU reports one person is still missing.
8: The flash flooding in Bright Angel Creek tore through Phantom Ranch at the bottom of the canyon, destroying bridges and other infrastructure. More than 60 hikers and others were later evacuated by helicopter. It's common for the Grand Canyon to receive intense rainfall, but not in such a steep, rocky area. Rain also fell on areas hit by last year's Dragon Bravo fire on the North Rim. Officials say that likely contributed to the severity of flooding and debris flows. Meanwhile, an estimated 40% of the water pipeline line that supplies the park's south rim has been destroyed or damaged. Overnight lodging in the park has been suspended, and strict water restrictions are in place. For NPR News, I'm Ryan Heinches in Flagstaff.
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3: Live from KQED News, I'm Brian Watt. An Oakland federal jury just awarded a black Sonoma County man millions in damages after finding two California Highway Patrol officers liable for unlawfully arresting him 3 years ago. The verdict issued in the civil trial yesterday afternoon found that Officer Jace Ray and Sergeant John Snyder didn't have legal cause to arrest Nicholas Lamott under suspicion of driving while intoxicated in 2023, even after he passed field sobriety and breathalyzer tests. Lamott alleged in the lawsuit that the two targeted him for mistreatment because of his race when he was pulled over for a traffic stop. A bill to ensure schools fully vet teachers during the hiring process is heading to the governor's desk. That's after a KQED ProPublica investigation found delays and inaction have allowed some educators who've been reported for sexual misconduct to move on to other schools. KQED's Holly J. McDeed reports.
9: Assemblymember Al Maritsuchi proposed the bill after our reporting found that a Bay Area math teacher was able to keep teaching even after getting fired for sexually harassing female students at a Fairfield high school. The bill would allow the state's teacher licensing agency to discipline administrators who fail to fully vet applicants for histories of misconduct. Here's Maritsuchi.
10: There aren't any penalties. There are no consequences.
9: The bill would also allow the state to discipline educators who do not share their full employment histories when applying for teaching jobs. I'm Holly J. McDeed, KQED News.
3: And I'm Brian Watt. Good morning.
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1: Where the metering lights are on, the backup is almost to the maze, but not quite. It's mostly slow to stop and go there. It is slow across the upper deck into San Francisco, but only to about 4th Street. Meanwhile, in Fremont, we have a brand new crash, unfortunately, on 880 southbound after Stevenson Boulevard. The second lane from the left is blocked. Multiple vehicles are involved here. Traffic is stacked up back to Maury Avenue. And ACE train number 1 between Stockton and San Jose is running about 10 minutes late. Mel Baker for KQED.
0: Thank you, Mel. 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Ahead on KQED News at 6:22, tenants of an Oakland apartment building say they've dealt with repeated elevator outages in violation of a city ordinance. Now they're suing the building's landlord, one of the largest in Northern California. Details ahead on KQED News this morning. The National Weather Service forecasting cooler weather through the week. There's a chance of light rain, possibly tomorrow through Thursday, mainly in the North Bay. 50s to the mid-70s are the Bay Area temperatures today, and a reminder, smoke from the timber and Plaskett fires expected to impact air quality today.
4: 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I'm Leila Fadil in Washington, D.C.
2: And I'm Martinez in Los Angeles, California. The Supreme Court is allowing construction on the White House ballroom to continue.
4: That hands President Trump a victory on one of his top priorities, despite a dissent from Chief Justice John Roberts and the court's three liberal justices. In a few minutes, we'll hear analysis on the ruling from Georgetown Law Professor Stephen Vladeck. But first, some details on the majority's opinion.
2: NPR's Carrie Johnson has been following the case. Carrie, why is the Supreme Court siding with the Trump administration on this?
11: The court said it was not tackling the heart of the matter, whether this construction is legal for now. But the majority, five justices, said the group suing over the ballroom project had not suffered a direct, concrete injury that would allow it to bring the case to court. The Supreme Court majority said, quote, mere offense, disagreement, or distaste does not qualify as an injury to get through those courthouse doors. And the majority also said the government will likely suffer irreparable harm if construction action is delayed. They mentioned court papers filed by leaders of the CIA, the FBI, and the Director of National Intelligence, who all said national security could be at risk, and it could be harder to protect the president.
2: All right, so that's the majority. The court, though, was closely divided 5-4. What did the dissenters say?
11: In a bit of a surprise, Chief Justice John Roberts wrote the dissent, and he was joined by the three liberal justices. They all agreed with the National Trust for Historic Preservation, which argued the construction is likely unlawful because federal law says Congress needs to approve buildings on federal park grounds, and Congress has not passed any law to pave the way for this ballroom. John Roberts says the White House is an iconic building whose, quote, symbolism and history are wrapped up in its architecture. He says the White House is not just any building, and the member of the National Trust who said she was injured here is not just any person. She's an expert on architecture. Her name is Allison Hoagland. She talked to Morning Edition this year near the construction site at the White House. Here's what she said at the time.
12: As most Washingtonians do, we come through here all the time. This is the center of the city, and the White House is so visually accessible to all of us.
11: Now, the National Trust says it's disappointed with this ruling, and presidents are only temporary stewards of the People's House.
2: What's the reaction from the White House?
11: You know, despite everything going on, the wars, high prices for consumers, President Trump has really focused on the ballroom and other construction projects around the city. He posted on Truth Social, quote, I'm pleased to report the United States Supreme Court has just ruled in favor of the ballroom military complex being built without any further contingency, doubt, or threat. Trump is so detail-oriented about these projects, he even gave reporters a tour of the ballroom in May.
2: Now, does the Supreme Court's decision mean that Trump's ballroom has no more obstacles to get around?
11: Well, the court is letting the construction continue for now, but it left some room to hear the underlying dispute about the legality of this project in the future. There's a complicating factor. In court papers, the Trump administration says crews are working 20 hours a day, 7 days a week to finish this project. The construction's been underway for the better part of a year, and a lot more work could be done by the time the Supreme Court gets to the biggest question in this case. The president seems aware of that. He said on social media, it will all be complete in the summer of 2028, something he says the country can be proud of.
2: That's NPR's Carrie Johnson. Carrie, thanks.
11: Thank you.
13: Let's get into more of the legal issues posed by the Supreme Court's ruling on the White House ballroom project with Stephen Vladeck. He's a professor at Georgetown Law and an expert on the Supreme Court, and he's been listening along with us. Professor Vladeck, good morning.
14: Good morning, Layla.
13: So, in your view, is this case about a group trying to block a construction project because they don't agree with it, or does this decision set a bigger precedent, this case?
14: I think, unfortunately, it sets a bigger precedent because it's just the latest in a string of cases where the Trump administration and President Trump directly has tried to spend money that Congress has not appropriated, has basically arrogated to itself the power of the purse. And this is at least the third time that the Supreme Court, through one of these emergency orders, has allowed the president to do that without actually holding that it was legal, simply by making it harder for people to challenge that in court.
13: Were you surprised by the decision?
14: I guess I was a little surprised. You know, Chief Justice Roberts, acting by himself, had issued what the lawyers call an administrative stay about 10 days ago, where he had basically temporarily allowed the construction to continue. I think a lot of folks took that as a harbinger of which way the court was leaning. But what's really surprising to me, Layla, is that you had a court basically close the door on a type of standing, on sort of recognizing what kind of plaintiffs could bring a lawsuit like this, that it had deliberately opened in 1992 in an opinion by Justice Antonin Scalia. And so I think the surprise here is not necessarily the result, given what had already happened in the Supreme Court, but the rationale.
13: Just to make clear, this ruling means that parties can't bring lawsuits like this in the future?
14: It's going to be much harder for parties to rely on what's called aesthetic injuries. You know, Carrie talked to Professor Hoagland in the report, and, you know, the 1992 opinion by Justice Scalia had specifically allowed for people like that, especially experts in the field, the ones who are most affected, to bring lawsuits in cases like this. Without that line of plaintiffs, Layla, what this really comes down to is an appropriations dispute that only Congress can litigate. And of course, the Congress we have right now has no interest whatsoever in defending its appropriations power against this administration.
13: Chief Justice John Roberts describes this ruling as, quote, no victory for the separation of powers. How do you read that?
14: I mean, I think he's entirely right, and I think it should be a sign to everyone that he wrote a dissent, only really the third time in one of these Trump emergency docket cases where the Chief Justice has dissented. The separation of powers is supposed to be a two-way street. And when presidents are allowed to basically spend money Congress hasn't appropriated, not only is that a violation of the separation of powers, Layla, it's taking Congress's most important power and the only one the Constitution expressly says must be exercised by Congress away from the legislature. That has implications far beyond the ballroom. And I think what the Chief Justice is worried about is leaving it to a place where only Congress can enforce its appropriations power is basically leading to a place where appropriations will be litigated only when there's divided government in Washington.
13: Mm-hmm. I mean, I guess it's hard to get your mind around the fact that the court has not ruled on whether this construction project is legal, and yet it might be finished or close to finished by the time the court issues a final ruling. Is there a flaw in the system when a project like this can outrun the courts?
14: I think the flaw here is actually in the Supreme Court's own behavior, which is, you know, this is now the 31st conclusive ruling from the court on an emergency application from the Trump administration just since last February. It's the 27th time it has granted relief to President Trump in whole or in part. And really, those rulings are increasingly not temporary when they are clearing the way without actually holding that the projects are legal for the president to build the ballroom, for the president to refuse to spend $4 billion in foreign aids appropriations, for the president to, you know, remove all transgender service members from the military. Justice Kavanaugh likes to say that these are interim rulings. I think, Layla, what we're seeing on the ground is that increasingly these rulings are having permanent effects, maybe not in the substantive law, but in the conduct of the executive branch and in the arrogation of power from the legislature.
13: And what does that say to you?
14: I think it says to me that the court ought to be taking these disputes more seriously, that it should be abandoning the fiction that these are interim rulings, and that the court should actually be more careful about the kinds of behavior they're necessarily endorsing in these decisions, and not just sort of throwing up their hands and saying, well, we're not deciding the merits today. When these rulings are effectively deciding the merits, I think it would behoove all of us for the court to be clear-eyed about that and to understand the consequences of what it's doing.
13: Stephen Bladick is a professor at Georgetown Law. Thank you for your time and your insights.
14: Thank you.
15: After almost 30 years, it took a jury 3 hours to convict a former gang member in the killing of rap superstar Tupac Shakur. The prosecution never claimed that Duane Davis pulled the trigger. They did say he orchestrated the drive-by shooting near the Las Vegas Strip. Here's Steve Futterman.
16: It has been one of the most high-profile and unsolved killings for decades. Yesterday, Tupac Shakur, the rap superstar and voice of a generation of hip-hop fans, finally received justice.
17: We, the jury in the above-entitled case, find the defendant, Duane Keith Davis, guilty of first-degree murder with use of a deadly weapon.
16: The 63-year-old Davis, a former gang leader, showed little emotion when the verdict was read. While the 1996 killing gripped Shakur's legion of followers with all sorts of wild speculation, law enforcement had always largely focused on Davis. There was simply never enough evidence until 2019, and it came from an unexpected source. Duane Davis himself, specifically his memoir, where he described his involvement, including supplying the murder weapon. Throughout the trial, Davis's words, written and spoken, took center stage, and prosecutor Binu Palal urged the jury in closing arguments to just believe him.
18: For nearly 18 years, Duane Davis has told the police, anybody that will listen, he has told. He is responsible for the murder of Tupac Shakur. Tell him you hear him. Find him guilty.
16: Defense attorney Michael Sanft had to convince jurors that Davis's seeming confessions were embellishments. But when your client has said it so many times over so many years, he suggested law enforcement simply accepted Davis's words as fact.
19: What the state wants you to do is take that book like you would an application, or a promise at the bottom of an application for credit, and sign it saying that I attest this to this book being true and correct with regards to what he recalls.
16: After the verdict, there were some fans at the courthouse who said they still believe others may have played a role. While Davis didn't fire the gun that killed Shakur, prosecutors say he is the only person still alive who was in the vehicle where the shots were fired. Davis is to be sentenced in October. He faces life in prison without parole. For NPR News, I'm Steve Futterman in Las Vegas.
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0: And you're listening to Morning Edition here on KQED 619 on Tuesday. I'm Dave Freeman. We have KQED listener-supported news ahead with Brian Watt just a few minutes away. Back to Mel at our traffic desk for another look at the Bay Area ride this morning.
1: Starting in Vallejo, 37 westbound between Wilson over the Mare Island Bridge through to the lane merge. Traffic is nearly at a stop, just crawling along. Remains slow out to Skaggs Island Road. Pretty standard for this time of morning. 580 westbound on the Richmond San Rafael Bridge. The backup begins around Castro Street to the Toll Plaza. And Highway 12 in Napa, westbound between Highway 29 and Old Sonoma Road. Traffic is beginning to slow. Mel Baker for KQED.
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20: I'm Alexis Madrigal. Next time on Forum, Democratic Socialists are on a winning streak. DSA-backed candidates have toppled establishment Democrats in primaries from New York to Florida, and national membership has surged past 120,000. In California, DSA candidates are running for mayor in L.A. and Richmond, and Assemblyman Alex Lee ran as a Democratic Socialist. We'll talk about what the party stands for and what its ascendancy means for the Democratic Party. It's at 9 a.m. right here on KQED.
0: Bay Area forecast, more clouds, some fog, some morning drizzle, some partial clearing later today, cool with highs in the 50s to the mid-70s. Weather Service says a chance of light rain, North Bay mainly, tomorrow through Thursday. 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
21: It's Morning Edition on KQED. I'm Brian Watt. One of the largest landlords in Northern California is facing lawsuits from both the city of Oakland and a group of tenants after elevator outages left tenants stuck in the six-story building for weeks. KQED's Juan Carlos Lara reports.
22: In April last year, resident April Dawn was coming home.

0: 3 hours, but they weren't too bothered by the ordeal because they were together.
1: We could hang out with each other forever.
2: Definitely.
0: That wasn't an isolated incident. Over the course of a year, between 2024 and 2025, firefighters freed tenants trapped in the elevators at La Peralta at least 14 times. That summer, both elevators at the building were out of service for 52 consecutive days. Dawn says she was essentially stuck in her fourth floor apartment during that time, except for two occasions where her husband carried her tricycle down to the lobby.
1: I remember my concern being not being able to do laundry, not being able to shop for groceries, not being able to get any exercise, and the exercise that I get is what was making my knee better, and I couldn't do that, and my knee was getting worse.
0: The city attorney's lawsuit and a separate suit filed by tenants both accused building owner Mosser Companies of neglecting the elevators in violation of Oakland's elevator maintenance ordinance. Mosser representatives did not return a request for comment. Along with regular maintenance and timely repairs, that ordinance requires landlords to relocate residents like Dawn who have conditions that would restrict access to their unit in the event of a prolonged outage. Oakland City Attorney Ryan Richardson says his office is suing to ensure the building operators keep up with maintenance and fix other habitability issues they found.
3: We also want to make sure that the tenants who were fulfilling their side of the bargain and paying their rent the entire time, but didn't receive, you know, in return, habitable, dignified place to live, that they get some restitution for that.
0: During a recent visit, I ran into resident Erica Chase. She says she's moving out because of those habitability issues.
4: The rats and the roaches that's here is just not good. It's not living. We wake up and try to eat cereals and there's roaches in our cereal.
0: The elevators were another reason. When I was there, they took a while to arrive, and the floor numbers above the door didn't light up. There was also no permit posted inside, which appears to violate state regulations. Dawn says beyond more consistent maintenance, she hopes the people running Mosser would think more about the conditions that she and her neighbors face.
1: Is this how you want to be treated? Is this the kind of apartment you want to live in? Because I'm a person just like you.
0: For KQED News, I'm Juan Carlos Lara in Oakland.
5: Californians are facing extremely high electricity costs. Now a bill is heading to the governor's desk that could help reduce those costs through solar. But this would be way different from the usual solar setup. And here to explain is KQED climate reporter Laura Clivens. Hello.
6: Hello, Brian.
5: Okay, first off, tell us about this alternative called plug-in solar.
6: Yes, it can be called balcony solar. It just consists of a few panels, an inverter, which is something that will convert the sun's rays into the electricity we can use in our homes, and some cables. And there actually are millions of these already in Germany. And in California, there are some early adopters here, too. Right now, if you want to install one of these, your utility is going to say you need to fill out an interconnection agreement, which is the same kind of agreement you would fill out for a rooftop solar. And that can cost upwards of $100, maybe even to $800, and it can take days or weeks. And so the advocates for this kind of technology are saying, you know, that defeats the point of this, like, buy it, plug it in, you're good.
5: So why are people getting these kinds of panels?
6: So these are attractive to people because rooftop solar is only available to some. Generally, it's like you own your house, you have control over your roof, and you have the money to do it. Rooftop solar can be tens of thousands of dollars. This offers a much cheaper alternative, a price ranging from, at the very low end, $300, depending on size, but that would be a very small system, to $2,200. And they only offset some of your power. It's not like rooftop in that the goal often is to sort of like fully power your home from that array. This generally only will offset like 15 to 20% of your electricity bill.
5: So there is this legislation to change all this, which just sailed through the state assembly and Senate.
6: That's right. Yes. And it has bipartisan support. We're seeing this also legislation like this pass in other states that are majority Republican. And so this legislation would replace that costly and more cumbersome registration process with one that's just a simple online form and it's free. There's also specific safety and technical requirements of like what the system needs to look like in that legislation. And on the pro side supporting this were lots of environmental and

0: community groups. On the other side, we saw two large investor-owned utilities, PG&E and San Diego Gas and Electric, opposing that legislation. They are concerned about safety of the systems and that they also might increase costs for people without the devices. The unions, this is interesting, representing the firefighters and PG&E workers, went from against the bill to neutral as it sort of changes were made in the legislation process. If this gets signed into law, right, it's now actually on Newsom's desk, it will open a huge market for the millions of us in California. And so that could be really big for this industry.
1: And when would more people be able to get these products?
0: Yeah, so the products that would meet the specifications in that bill do not exist yet in California. However, there are a few companies that are building to the specific standards here. They say those products will be out mid-2027.
1: KQED climate reporter Laura Clivens, thank you.
0: Thank you, Brian.
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3: 880 southbound after Stevenson Boulevard. The center lane remains blocked by a multi-car crash. Traffic stop and go back to Thornton Avenue. It remains slow all the way up to Highway 128. And on the San Mateo Bridge, a slowdown begins around Industrial Boulevard and stays that way to the toll plaza where it becomes bunched up and then remains slow to midspan. Mel Baker for KQED.
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4: Live from NPR News in Washington, I'm Dave Mattingly. The U.S. Supreme Court says construction on the $400 million White House ballroom project may continue while the Trump administration appeals a judge's order halting the work. Lower courts ordered the work to stop, citing a lack of congressional approval. NPR's Carrie Johnson says the decision came in a 5-4 ruling.
5: The court said it was not tackling the heart of the matter, whether this construction is legal for now. But the majority, 5 justices, said the group suing over the ballroom project had not suffered a direct, concrete injury that would allow it to bring the case to court. The Supreme Court majority said, quote, mere offense, disagreement, or distaste does not qualify as an injury to get through those courthouse doors.
4: Chief Justice John Roberts wrote the dissenting opinion. A judge in Utah is expected to decide today if there's enough evidence to put Tyler Robinson on trial for aggravated murder in the shooting death of conservative activist Charlie Kirk. At a hearing in July, prosecutors presented 5 days of evidence they described as overwhelming. Kirk was killed at Utah Valley University last September. Tropical Storm Edward is expected to make landfall in southeast Texas by tonight. Forecasters say it could be near hurricane strength when it comes ashore. This is NPR News from Washington.
1: Live from KQED News, I'm Brian Watt in San Francisco. Investigations are ongoing into the cause of 2 people's deaths during an overnight canoeing expedition in Tomales Bay last weekend. KQED's Sarah Wright reports authorities have identified 1 person.
6: The Marin County Sheriff's Office says Casey Flynn Malia, a 36-year-old San Francisco resident, was found dead in the bay Sunday afternoon. Authorities say he and another person went canoeing at night to see bioluminescence, a blue glow emitted by plankton, but didn't return by morning. Lee Solomons works for guide company Blue Waters Kayak Adventures. She says conditions on Tomales Bay can be rough at night.
7: It is a wild body of water. It is natural and it is nature and it will do what it wants to do, regardless of who's out there and who's on the water.
6: If you're paddling at night, she says, be sure to check the winds and tides, bring lights, wear a life jacket, and cancel your trip in adverse conditions. I'm Sarah Wright, KQED News.
1: battling the timber and Plaskett fires in Monterey County has cost roughly $80 million to date. Officials say the fires will likely keep burning until winter rains start in about a month. Josh Silvera is with Cal Fire.
8: This is just really rugged terrain with not a lot of accessibility. It sits within a wilderness area, so there's not a road system in place. There's some hiking trails that lead back into the backcountry, but there's no real vehicle access.
1: Smoke from the fires is expected to affect local air quality today. I'm Brian Watt, KQED News.
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9: Coming up on the California Report, as the midterm elections approach, one of the top issues for voters across the country is health care following major cuts last year to Medicaid. We talked to voters in a competitive Central Valley congressional district about how the issue could influence their vote.
10: I have to be able to afford my health insurance to go to the doctor, because if not, then there's no peace of mind.
9: I'm Alex Hall. We'll have that story and more next time on the California Report.
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11: 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I'm Leila Fadel in Washington, D.C.
12: And I'm A. Martinez in Los Angeles, California. Next week marks 1 year since conservative activist Charlie Kirk was assassinated on the campus of Utah Valley University. Today, a Utah judge is expected to rule that there is enough evidence to formally charge the man accused of shooting him following months of evidentiary hearings. At the same time, hundreds of people who were at the event where Kirk was shot are seeking victim compensation money to pay for therapy. And a warning before we start, the following conversation contains a detailed description of the assassination. Hugo Rickard Bell at KUER in Salt Lake City has been covering this. Hugo, the accused shooter, Tyler Robinson, has been in jail since he turned himself in shortly after the shooting, but he has not yet been charged with a crime?
13: Yeah, that's right. Prosecutors and Robinson's defense team have been sparring it out in court for months now. In July, there was a week-long evidentiary hearing where the state presented videos and some witness testimony that they say will prove Robinson killed Kirk. And today, the judge is expected to formally bind him over for trial. And we're waiting to see what the specific charges will be. The state has said from the very start that they want the death penalty.
12: Hundreds of people saw this. He was shot at a public event in the middle of a university. Some of those people, though, have been getting assistance from the state.
13: Yeah, that's right. One of them is Hazel Kinniston. She was a senior at Utah Valley University at the time, and she told me she didn't actually know who Kirk was, and he was just someone famous giving a talk on her campus. And she turned out to be only 30 feet from where he was shot.
14: It was just complete silence for the entire crowd, and just this moment of seeing, like, I didn't know a person could bleed like that. Like, it hit his neck, and just to have that moment of thinking, like, is this some prank, you know? And then to realize, like, it wasn't, and I did really see someone get murdered.
12: Wow. Anyone that's seen the video knows that that was very traumatic to have seen something like that right in front of them. Is that why Utah is paying for the therapy for her and hundreds of others who saw that?
13: Yeah, that's what I've been told. The Utah Victims of Crime Office, they told me that 500 students have approached them and that so far more than 170 of them have been given those benefits in the form of therapy sessions. And that includes Hazel Kinniston. And here's what she says that's been like.
14: The therapist and I sit down and she has me pull up images that or feelings or sounds that remind me of the assassination. And she hands me two kind of devices that vibrate back and forth. And so it's a way of taking that memory that would take me out of the current moment that I'm in. And it's a way of, like, kind of grounding yourself with connecting your physical body to this present moment.
12: So, Hugo, how does the state of Utah determine who qualifies as a victim in something like this?
13: Well, it can be difficult to determine exactly how impacted someone is after they witness a violent crime like the Kirk shooting. And the state's Victims of Crime Office had to create what's called a zone of danger, which they determined to be the first few rows. And they worked with the FBI to work that one out. They decided that these folks would be entitled to the full scope of benefits, which is about 25 mental health therapy sessions.
12: All right, that's Hugo Ricard-Bell with KUER in Salt Lake City. Thank you.
13: No worries, eh?
11: Around 20 House races are toss-ups in November's midterms. This morning, we have a look at the messaging in one of those contests, Pennsylvania's 10th Congressional District. NPR's Tamara Keith reports.
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16: Everything's become too expensive. Gas, groceries, even health care. Pennsylvania families are struggling.
15: It's from 2024, run in support of Republican Congressman Scott Perry. Now, listen to this one that's been airing in his district all summer.
17: Everyday prices rise. Gas, groceries, electricity bills. We pay more.
15: That was paid for by House Majority Forward, a group working to elect Democrats all over the country, like local news anchor Janelle Stelson, who's challenging Perry, as she did 2 years ago. A key Republican campaign message in 2024 with an unpopular Democrat in the White House has become the centerpiece of the Democratic pitch 2 years later. Now it's President Trump, whose approval on the economy is deeply underwater. Mike Smith is president of House Majority PAC and House Majority Forward.
18: The number one, two, and three issues on voters' minds is cost of living and affordability.
15: This district has a little bit of everything. Urban Harrisburg, rural farm country, and plenty of suburbs. In 2024, President Trump won here by 5 points. And the race to represent it in Congress was even closer. Perry, a 7-term congressman, had his closest race ever, beating Stelson by just a percentage point. Now they're meeting again. Ask district voters what their top issue is, and there's no hesitation. Gerald Brown is a retiree living in Harrisburg.
19: The prices are too high.
20: At a cute coffee shop in Camp Hill, hairdresser Rusty McAndrew explains what affordability means to him.
21: I don't go grocery shopping a lot because they're just too expensive. I usually only drive to and from work. I don't take pleasure rides anywhere.
15: So it's no wonder Stelson and the groups backing her are hitting Perry hard on the economy.
22: Out here, we're just trying to get by. But in D.C., Scott Perry is voting with special interests and making it more expensive for us.
15: The economic message from Republican candidates and the groups backing them is largely centered on the 2025 tax law, known as the One Big Beautiful Bill.
23: Scott Perry is looking out for us. He gave us the largest tax cut in American history.
24: He cut taxes on our tips.
15: In 2024, Democrats from the top of the ticket on down spent lots of time and money focused on abortion rights and defense of democracy messaging. But the lesson they've taken from those losses is an old one. It's the economy, stupid. Again, Smith from House Majority PAC.
18: If you put cost of living versus any other issue set by upwards of 85 to 95% of the time, they're going to say cost of living is more important to me than all those other things combined.
15: Back at the coffee shop, Mary Taylor and a friend are enjoying their drinks outside. Taylor is mad about a lot of things and hasn't made up her mind about how to vote in the congressional race. But she says she absolutely can't vote for a socialist, an echo of a major Republican criticism of Democrats this election year.
25: It's not your parents' Democrat. It's not your grandparents' Democratic Party anymore. I don't know who these people are. I don't know who they are, and I don't know where they came from.
15: Republican consultant Vince Galco with Mercury Public Affairs in Pennsylvania says disqualifying Democrats in this way is going to be in the GOP playbook for 2026.
26: At a certain point, whether it be the Republicans or outside groups, the Perry campaign, you need to find a way, a mix of doing both, pointing out that you may not agree with everything Republicans say or do, but the other side is just plain crazy.
15: The ad wars have barely gotten started, but you can be sure that what we're seeing in Pennsylvania 10 will be repeated in swing districts all over the country. Tamara Keith, NPR News, Camp Hill, Pennsylvania.
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2: 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Mel, how's traffic going this morning?
0: Well, we're looking at the Bay Bridge backup. It is solid back to the maze. And just before the toll plaza, the right lane is blocked by an accident involving a big rig and another vehicle. The backup on the East Shore Freeway is pushing its way towards Powell Street around in Emeryville. Meanwhile, as you head across the span, it's slow into San Francisco proper. Also, on the Richmond-San Rafael Bridge, the backup has now pushed its way back to the Richmond Parkway to the toll plaza. Mel Baker for KQED.
2: 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I'm Dave Freeman. Good morning. It's time for a listener-supported perspective on KQED News at 6:43. Kate Steen talks about why she enjoys living in Santa Rosa.
3: When you come to Santa Rosa, it doesn't take long to learn that this was a home of Peanuts creator Charles Schulz. To get here, you fly into the Charles M. Schulz Airport, which features Snoopy as a World War I flying ace on its logo. We have the Charles Schulz Museum. Our skating rink is called Snoopy's Home Ice and features the Warm Puppy Cafe. But by far the best way to tell you're in Peanuts country is Peanuts on Parade, the result of an enormous public art project. These 4-foot fiberglass statues of Peanuts characters can be found throughout Santa Rosa. Hand-painted by local artists and themed to their location, they're 149 little joy bombs that brighten the day of Santa Rosans going about their business. Visitors seeking them out will learn a lot about our little city. Snoopy dressed as a train conductor near the SMART station. Lucy dressed as a candy striper at Memorial Hospital. Charlie Brown dressed as a chef outside the Bird Restaurant. Lucy riding a roller coaster at the county fairgrounds, a look of sheer terror on her face. Woodstock in a nest filled with eggs in front of a wealth management firm. They add random delight to a city where there is so much to love, like being surrounded by state and regional parks that make this a nature lover's dream. I've always liked the size of Santa Rosa. While it has all the amenities of a city, it's small enough that in the course of the day, chances are good you'll run into someone you know while shopping, walking in a park, or at an event at Old Courthouse Square. It could be a human friend, or it could be a character from everyone's favorite comic strip. With a perspective, I'm Kate Steen.
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11: 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I'm Leila Fadel.
12: And I'm A. Martinez. Lionel Messi, arguably one of the greatest soccer players of all time, will no longer play for Argentina's national team. In a handwritten note posted on Instagram, the 39-year-old wrote that the decision hurts his soul. Messi led Argentina to World Cup glory in 2022. He's also won the South American Championship, the Copa America, twice. So let's talk about more about his remarkable career with Simon Cooper. He's a sports columnist with the Financial Times and author of Soccernomics and World Cup Fever. Simon, other players have announced their international retirement, then later return to play for their country. Is this really it for Lionel Messi?
4: Well, he also announced his retirement a decade ago. His first years with Argentina were unsuccessful. He retired in 2016 and quickly unretired. I think this is it, though. He's 39. There's no history of a player of that age being still great. He is still great, but is he going to be great in the next World Cup when he's 43? He doesn't think so. I think he's really done. He won a World Cup in 2022. He achieved everything he wanted.
12: Yeah, that's the difference, right? How you go out. You either go out on top, because I guess if Messi, this is indeed it, he's still going out on top, right? That's how it's going to be remembered.
4: Very close to the top. I mean, he had a brilliant World Cup. He scored 8 goals. He carried his team, Argentina, very flawed team, to the final. And there they were outclassed by Spain. And I think it was the best he could have done. His highlight is lifting that World Cup in Qatar 4 years earlier when he was 35. Even then, it seemed he was too old to be the best, and he still was. So if you've won a World Cup, I think you can go out without any regrets.
12: Yeah, and when they did lose that last game, it looked like it really hurt Messi, but I think we found out after the fact that his father was having some health issues, and his father has since passed away. How much do you think all that factored in his decision?
4: It was very important. I mean, he refers to it on Instagram that, you know, after his father died, he knew it was the right decision. I mean, he lived very much under the sway of his father. His father ran his whole business career. Messi has always remained in this very tight Argentinian family clan, first in Barcelona, then in Miami. And I feel that he feels he's now at the start of a kind of a new life with his wife and 3 sons in Miami.
12: Now, Messi has scored more goals for Argentina than any other player. Is there one that stands out to you? I mean, you've got 125 to choose from.
4: I mean, he scored in the last World Cup final. You can't get much better than that. It's really that Messi's goals have just become the backdrop to our lives. He did it with such ease. I mean, Kylian Mbappe said he would just pass the ball into the net. He'd cut in from the right, hit it with the left, into the top corner. This tiny man, apparently without any effort, it would just float to exactly that place.
12: You know, when I was growing up in the 80s, it was all about Diego Maradona for Argentina. And now there's Messi. And he thanked God for making him Argentinian. Any way to put into words his significance to Argentina?
4: I think he's become the kind of patron saint of the country. I mean, Argentina is in economic decline and has been for many decades. It's a country that has sort of disappointed its inhabitants, and Argentinian nationalism now is very much about football, and the saint of that is Messi, alongside Maradona in the pantheon. It's maybe the only country in the world which is represented fully on the global stage by its football.
12: And someone else eventually will wear number 10, right? I mean, that's the way it works.
4: There can't be another Messi.
12: Not Messi, but another 10, number 10. Simon Cooper is a sports columnist with the Financial Times. Simon, thanks a lot.
4: Thank you. Goodbye.
12: This is NPR News.
2: Statewide coverage with Alex Hall on your California Report in 1 minute after a look at traffic conditions with Mel Baker, taking us now over to Antioch.
0: Well, we're starting to see traffic bunch up on Highway 4. First, around A Street, there's a possible crash around Century Boulevard, but I haven't been able to confirm that. Meanwhile, it remains slow out to Railroad Avenue. Stop and go solid from there through Bay Point to Willow Pass Road. 242 southbound is backed up in Concord from about Clayton Road down to the 680 interchange, which itself is slow, down to the Contra Costa Center. Mel Baker for KQED.
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1: Good morning. This is the California Report. I'm Alex Hall. California lawmakers are set to vote today on changes to what happens after a damaging wildfire is sparked by utility equipment. KQED politics correspondent Guy Marzorati has more.
5: The bill will create a system for wildfire victims to quickly access payments from utilities and prevent insurance companies from selling their right to sue utilities to private equity firms. Peninsula Senator Josh Becker is the bill's author.
6: This is one of the most consequential pieces of legislation for victims and survivors of wildfires that we've ever done.
5: Governor Gavin Newsom initially pushed to shift liability for fire damages from power companies to home insurers, but that idea met resistance from Democrats in the legislature. The CEOs of PG&E and Edison International criticized the bill on Monday, saying the potential wildfire liability they face will keep electricity prices high. For the California Report, I'm Guy Marzorati.
1: An Imperial County judge appears poised to strike down the county's moratorium on data center development. KPBS reporter Corey Suzuki has more.
7: In a tentative decision last month, Imperial County Superior Court Judge Jeffrey Jones said the county failed to identify a current and immediate threat to public health, safety, or welfare that would justify an emergency measure like a moratorium. The decision was part of a lawsuit brought by Imperial Valley Computer Manufacturing, an aspiring data center development company. The developers sued the county earlier this summer after the Board of Supervisors voted to temporarily suspend all data center projects on county land through May 2027. In a statement to KPBS last week, an Imperial County spokesperson said they would respect the court's decision and were reviewing their next steps. They said the county's broader effort to evaluate data center development will continue. For the California Report, I'm Corey Suzuki in San Diego.
1: As the 2026 midterm elections approach, one of the top issues for voters across the country is health care, following major cuts last year to Medicaid. California's 22nd congressional district in the Central Valley has high Medicaid enrollment, and it's one of the most competitive seats in the country, now that Democrats recently gained a voter advantage there due to redistricting. In a partnership with KFF Health News, KVPR's Samantha Rangel spoke to residents about how healthcare could influence their vote.
8: For most of Carlos A's life, he received health insurance coverage from Medi-Cal. It's California's version of Medicaid, and it's free. But when he got a raise a few years ago, he made too much money to qualify, and he spent some time without coverage at all.
9: It was panic at first.
8: That's because he has a chronic immune system condition, and he needs regular medication.
9: I have to be able to afford my health insurance to go to the doctor, because if not, then there's no peace of mind.
8: We agreed to withhold his diagnosis and his last name in order to protect him from repercussions related to his health. Now, the 20-something gets insurance through his job at an Amazon warehouse in Bakersfield. But this still has meant navigating premiums, copays, and deductibles. And his insurer recently told him he needed to switch to a generic version of the prescription he's relied on for a decade.
9: It was a slap in the face because it's a contract. I'm going to pay my premiums, you cover my insurance, and if there's copay to my medicine, I'll pay it. So why are you playing funny business with my medication?
8: And this year, he's one of many voters weighing healthcare grievances in California's 22nd congressional district. This swing district has long been held by Republican David Valadeo. He's being challenged by Democrat Randy Villegas, a school board trustee in Visalia. Carlos attended a recent healthcare rally hosted by Villegas.
10: My name is Randy Villegas, and I'm running for Congress to fight for Medicare for all.
8: He wants to hear what both candidates have to say about healthcare costs and red tape.
9: I do expect them to campaign on healthcare. They'd be very foolish not to.
8: District 22 stretches from Kern County in the south to Fresno County in the north. The last time Valadeo lost, in 2018, was also a time of heated debate about healthcare. That's partly because this district has some of the most Medicaid enrollees of any congressional district. So who would District 22 residents support this year? Over the summer, I caught up with voters as they spent time at farmers markets, fairs, and rallies in the swing district. Many remain undecided.
13: You're stuck between a rock and a hard place.
8: That's Patrizia Newton of Hanford. What she and others do know is they'd like to see healthcare become more affordable. Today, faced with two very different candidates, she hasn't made up her mind.
13: So I want somebody that's balanced, but I do want somebody that's sincere about caring about the needs of everyday people.
8: Matthew Depew also lives in Hanford. He says people are doing whatever they can to get the care they need.
14: People go from here to Mexico to get stuff done because it's so much cheaper.
8: David Valadeo didn't respond to KVPR's request for comment. But last year, he voted for President Trump's One Big Beautiful Bill, which included major reductions to Medicaid. He said he supports making healthcare more affordable and wants to reduce fraud and waste in the industry. He also supported a rural health program that would fund hospitals in underserved areas. Randy Villegas supports universal healthcare and has said his views were shaped by growing up on Medicaid. In a statement to KVPR, he said he'd work to reverse the cuts to Medicaid. That's so voters don't have to, quote, choose between rationing their medicine and groceries. Newton, the voter from Hanford, says any healthcare solutions should be practical.
13: I'm not saying that it has to necessarily all be free, because I understand that, you know, nothing in life is free. Somebody's going to pay for it. But I do think it should be a way that people can really, really afford it, no matter who they are.
8: Voters in House District 22 have kept Valadao in office partly because he's offered middle ground approaches to contentious issues. Villegas will soon test if he can win over voters who have yet to make up their mind, but want to see things change. For the California Report, I'm Samantha Rangel in Bakersfield.
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1: And that's the California Report for Tuesday, September 1st. We're a production of KQED News. I'm Alex Hall. 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
0: 880 northbound before Oak Street, a disabled vehicle is blocking the right lane. Traffic is backed up toward Embarcadero. Coming also in Oakland, the 980 eastbound on-ramp from 12th Street is being investigated as a hit-and-run crash took place there. Looks like it's on the shoulder, but it may be impacting traffic on the ramp. Mel Baker for KQED.
2: 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Good morning. I'm Dave Freeman. Thanks for listening, and thanks for your continued support. It's KQED, San Francisco, KQEI, North Highlands, Sacramento, also streaming live on the KQED phone app.
17: Good morning. Finance ministers from around the world are meeting in North Carolina. They're hoping to promote economic growth despite tariffs and the Iran war disrupting global commerce. It's Morning Edition from NPR News.
19: On KQED News, a federal appeals court strikes down restrictions on seeking asylum. I'm Brian Watt.
17: Army Secretary Dan Driscoll is stepping down after repeatedly clashing with his boss. I'm Leila Faldin.
20: And I'm A. Martinez. It's the latest in a series of shakeups of the United States military leadership. The AI boom drives up San Francisco housing prices, and competition is fierce to find a home. Also, the Met cancels a planned exhibit by controversial fashion designer John Galliano. It's Tuesday, September 1st. On this day in 1972, Bobby Fischer became the first American to win the World Chess Championship. News is next.
21: Live from NPR News in New York City, I'm Doahli Saikautau. Stocks opened lower this morning as two oil tankers came under attack in the Strait of Hormuz. NPR Scott Horsley reports the Dow Jones Industrial Average fell about 300 points in early trading.
22: Crude oil prices jumped on renewed fighting in the Strait. The U.S. benchmark for crude is nearing $90 a barrel. AAA says retail gasoline prices in the U.S. rose overnight to just under $4.10 a gallon. Federal Reserve Governor Michael Barr says he'll be watching closely in the next few weeks to see which way inflation is moving. If price hikes appear to be moderating, Barr thinks the Fed can hold interest rates steady. Otherwise, he says the central bank should act decisively to raise rates. Investors currently put the likelihood of a September rate hike at about 2-1. And Apple's new CEO takes the reins today. John Ternus is taking over for Tim Cook, who steered Apple to a market value of more than $4.5 trillion. Scott Horsley, NPR News, Washington.
21: Maritime intel firm Tanker Trackers says around 4 million barrels of crude oil a day passed through the Strait of Hormuz on average this past month, largely undetected by Iran. That's still a third of what exited the strait before the war. NPR's Aya Batrari reports on uncertainty looming over the Gulf.
3: Millions of students across the Gulf are starting the new school year this week, and the Trump administration is sending some diplomats back to their posts in the region months after they were evacuated early in the war. These are some of the signs that life in the United Arab Emirates, Qatar, and other Gulf Arab states is gradually returning to normal following Iran's attacks that prompted school closures. But it's not yet business as usual. In Dubai, tourism is down from pre-war levels and food prices are up due to shipping constraints. Dubai's booming real estate market has also cooled. A report by Better Homes says transactions fell by 45% between April and June compared to last year's second quarter. Aya Batrawi, NPR News, Dubai.
21: Donald Trump Jr.'s venture capital firm is set to become one of the biggest financial backers of Polymarket. As NPR's Bobby Allen reports, it comes as the prediction market industry faces increased legal scrutiny.
15: The president's son is a partner at 1789 Capital, and the investment fund says it is pumping $300 million into Polymarket. The investment will make Donald Trump Jr.'s firm one of the top equity holders of Polymarket. The platform allows people to bet on White House policy, the president's words, and wars overseas. The Biden administration forced Polymarket out of the U.S. for operating without a license. Biden officials also were investigating the company for money laundering. But in Trump's second term, Polymarket has thrived as the administration sues states that tried to rein in prediction markets and takes a mostly hands-off approach to regulations. Donald Trump Jr. also has a financial stake in Polymarket's rival, Kalshi. He's an advisor to both companies. Bobby Allen, NPR News.
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18: Live from KQED News, I'm Brian Watt. An alternative approach to public safety in San Francisco is making headway. That's the latest finding from a five-year study published today that found a 20% drop in crime in areas where the nonprofit Urban Alchemy operates. KQED's Sarah Hosseini reports.
23: Stanford sociologist Forrest Stewart has written about poverty and policing in Los Angeles and Chicago, but says he was stunned the first time he visited San Francisco's Tenderloin.
24: I saw a situation on the streets that was probably the worst thing that I've seen in the United States. It was just utter, you know, despair.
23: Then he crossed the street. He saw preschoolers walking by, neighbors chatting, and older men in black reflective vests.
24: And I was like, what the heck is going on?
23: Those men were Urban Alchemy's civilian safety practitioners, mostly formerly incarcerated people who provide a standing presence in the Tenderloin and Middle Market areas. Stewart studied the program for 5 years, from 2018 to 2023. He says the peer-reviewed study found a 20% drop in overall crime, including nearly 30% fewer behavioral health-related and drug-related incidents.
25: You know, what they do is they love on people, you know, people who are often ignored, you know, or shunned, you know, by society. We're there to build a relationship.
23: Urban Alchemy spokesperson Jess Montejaro says the program operates in 9 cities across 6 states. I'm Sarah Hosseini, KQED News.
18: And I'm Brian Watt. 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
0: 101 southbound before and after Bayshore Boulevard. There's a fair amount of stop-and-go traffic there. It's a bit slow as you come up around the hospital curve, northbound 101 up to the Central Freeway, which itself is backed up solidly to past Folsom Street to the Octavia off-ramp. Meanwhile, as you're coming across the Bay Bridge, it is a solid lock back to the Maze. Traffic is also backed up on 580 westbound to Highway 24. Mel Baker. For KQED.
2: 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On KQED News next hour with Brian Watt at 8:22, tenants of an Oakland apartment building say they've dealt with repeated elevator outages in violation of a city ordinance. Now they're suing the building's landlord, one of the largest in Northern California. The details ahead next hour on KQED News. National Weather Service forecasting cooler weather. It continues through the week around the Bay and the Sacramento Valley. Cloudy skies around the Bay Area, some fog, some morning drizzle, some partial clearing later today, not a lot. Highs in the 50s to the mid-70s inland, another advisory, smoke from the timber, Plaskett fires expected to impact air quality in the Bay Area again today. Some morning cloudiness, then clearing, Sacramento, look for Sacramento's high today at 76.
17: 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I'm Leila Fadel in Washington, D.C.
20: And I'm Martinez in Los Angeles, California. Finance ministers from the world's biggest economies are gathered in the mountains of North Carolina this week.
17: They're talking about how to encourage faster economic growth while also putting the squeeze on the economy of Iran. It's the first time the U.S. has played host to the G20 summit in more than a decade and a half.
20: NPR's Scott Horsley has been monitoring the talks. Scott, Treasury Secretary Scott Bessent is pushing other members of the G20 to join the U.S. in tightening the screws on Iran. How's that going for him so far?
4: It's a mixed bag, eh? So far, the U.S. has been unable to force Iran to reopen the Strait of Hormuz using military force. So last week, the administration announced what it's calling Operation Economic Outcast to sever Tehran's remaining links to the global economy. Of course, Iran itself is already heavily sanctioned, but now the U.S. is threatening to punish other countries that do business with Iran. At the G20 summit, Treasury Secretary Bessent said he was pleased to get enthusiastic backing for the effort from the European Union. But, you know, Josh Lipsey, who's a senior director of the Geoeconomic Center at the Atlantic Council, says it's not really the EU Bessent needs to win over.
5: You have the U.S. going to the G20 and sitting across the table from countries like China and Turkey, which are economic lifelines for Iran, and asking them to crack down. And the question across that table is, how serious are you about those threats? China does not feel that the U.S. is incredibly serious about those threats right now.
4: Meanwhile, the U.S. and its allies are paying a price for the ongoing stalemate with Iran. Gas prices here at home are still more than a dollar a gallon higher than they were before the war began, and diesel prices are almost $2 higher.
20: So this meeting, Scott, is supposed to promote economic growth around the world. How does the U.S. propose to do just that?
4: Deregulation, oil and gas production, and cutting taxes. Of course, the GOP tax cuts last year have added to the U.S. federal debt, which topped $40 trillion a couple of weeks ago, and that's forcing the U.S. to borrow money from investors around the world. But Bessent insists there is a simple solution.
6: The world is awash in debt, and the only way for us to get out of this is to grow our way out of this.
4: Now, fiscal watchdogs acknowledge that growth is part of the solution, but they are doubtful that it's some kind of magic elixir. Federal debt in the U.S. is growing about three times as fast as the overall economy right now, and just paying interest on that debt is consuming more than a quarter of all government revenue.
20: So I saw that Russia's finance minister showed up at this week's meeting, which was a bit of a shock. Tell us more about that.
4: Yeah, this was the first time Russia's been represented in person at a G20 finance meeting since the country invaded Ukraine more than 4 years ago. And European ministers at the meeting protested. They refused to take part in the traditional family photo until the Russian finance minister bowed out. Bessent, however, appeared to have no such qualms. Meanwhile, of course, the U.S. is in a bitter trade spat with our next-door neighbor, Canada, whose finance minister is also in North Carolina. Lipsky says it's a curious backdrop when the U.S. is calling for global cooperation against Iran.
5: The whole reason the U.S. was able to stand up the G20 in the first place is because the world needed and wanted U.S. economic leadership. They needed it to stabilize the global economy. And the question some countries are asking at the moment is the U.S. a source of stability or instability in the global economy?
4: As the Premier of British Columbia said this summer, if you're picking fights with Canada, you don't have a friend in the world.
20: That's NPR's Scott Horsley. Scott, thanks.
4: You're welcome.
17: So how much support can the Trump administration expect to get from G20 countries for this economic pressure campaign against Iran? John Finer joins me now to discuss. He's a senior distinguished fellow at Yale Law School who served as principal deputy national security advisor in the Biden administration. Good morning, John.
7: Good morning.
17: Okay, so Scott Bessent is saying things are going great. We've gotten enthusiastic support for this economic pressure campaign. But does it matter if China's not on board, the biggest buyer of Iranian oil?
7: Well, Leila, oil is the biggest input to Iran's economy, to its government revenues, and China buys 90%+ of Iran's oil. So not only does China's participation, support, or at least acquiescence to these sanctions matter, in some sense, it's really the entire game. And so a major question that's facing the Trump administration in advance of Xi Jinping's visit later this month is, will China actually curtail its economic activity with Iran on a very full agenda with tech competition in Taiwan? Is the United States administration ready to put enough pressure on China to do that? And I think there are real questions about whether either of those things is true.
17: Now, the way that the administration has described this is with threats to sanction countries who keep doing business with Iran. Does that put the U.S.-China detente trade relations at risk?
7: Well, look, diplomacy is always a mix of carrots and sticks. The Obama administration pressured countries during the run-up to the JCPOA to limit their economic activity with Iran. Sanctions can be a major component of getting a country to agree to a deal they might not otherwise agree to. But with China, it's much more challenging. China sees itself as a peer of the United States. They do not see themselves as vulnerable to American pressure, and they have cards to play, too, in the relationship with the United States, as we saw when the Trump administration put a lot of economic pressure on China last year, and China responded by withholding rare earth minerals from the United States, which made the Trump administration back down pretty quickly. So if this does escalate, it's not as if China doesn't have its own version of pressure to put back on the United States and continue down the path they're on.
17: And this request for support is coming at a time of tensions with other G20 countries, including Canada, over tariffs. How far do you anticipate other G20 countries going to pressure China with the U.S.?
7: In past instances where sanctions has worked to try to convince Iran to do things it didn't necessarily want to do, like reach the Joint Comprehensive Plan of Action, the nuclear deal under Obama, it was because the whole world had rallied behind the U.S. diplomatic effort to get Iran to put constraints on its nuclear program. And that meant countries like China and Russia, and of course our European allies, actually voted for sanctions in the United Nations that were ultimately placed on Iran and led to the negotiation that brought about the deal. In this instance, there is zero chance that those countries are going to be broadly supportive. Yes, the European countries are going to be on board, but as we discussed earlier, they are not the ones doing the bulk of the economic activity with Iran. So their support, while an important part of an overall approach, is not going to move the needle.
17: The Trump administration has made one major miscalculation after another since the decision it took to bomb Iran in the first place. The military campaign has not been swift as promised. There are no signs of regime change. In fact, it's a more entrenched government. And Iranian officials are refusing to submit to U.S. demands and negotiations, and so talks keep falling apart. Is this focus now on economic warfare going to be any different?
7: Well, you said it as well as I could. But one thing I think it's important to point out is Iran is under tremendous economic pressure.
17: Yeah.
7: You're seeing massive consumer price inflation inside Iran. Their economic activity and growth has been dramatically scaled back as a result of this war. But the big question from the very beginning has been, will any of that actually change the policy, the calculus, the agreement of Iran to do the kind of deal that the Trump administration can support? Iran did a deal with the Trump administration. It unraveled. I think Iran would probably do a version of that deal again, but nothing that I've seen suggests that Iran is going to actually acquiesce to some of the very severe demands that the Trump administration is making against them just because of this increased economic pressure. They're willing to endure the pain and make their population endure the pain, and that's why this is so hard.
17: If you were advising the president right now, what would you tell him to do at this point?
7: I think the United States should do a version of what it did before, take the best deal that is available to them, get back in the room and negotiate with the Iranians, now with this added layer of pressure that they've put on, whatever impact it might have, and get out of this war that they never should have gotten into in the first place and that is costing us dramatically, including in terms of our military readiness in other parts of the world.
17: John Finer is a senior distinguished fellow at Yale Law School who served as principal deputy national security advisor in the Biden administration. Thank you.
7: Thanks, Layla.
9: President Trump's deportation goals depend largely on the cooperation of local law enforcement. Some Democratic-led states don't want to play along. Now, sheriffs who want to cooperate with ICE are suing. Here's NPR's Jacqueline Diaz.
10: Robert Milby is the sheriff of Wayne County, New York. He is one of 15 sheriffs suing the state. It's over a new state law banning local law enforcement agencies from signing on to partnerships with federal immigration agencies. These are called 287G agreements, and they deputize local police to perform federal immigration enforcement duties. Milby says his county doesn't have a 287G agreement in place, though he was in talks to sign one, according to the lawsuit. But he says he was motivated to join the lawsuit for a different reason.
8: this isn't about the immigration issue. This is about the overreach of our governor deciding what's best for our local governments.
10: Milby says when it comes to local law enforcement needs, he knows better than state leaders. Governor Kathy Hochul has said this lawsuit is a waste of taxpayer dollars, and she said her office is confident courts will side with the state. Roderick Hills Jr. says she's probably right. He's a law professor at NYU, and he says courts in previous cases have sided with states, saying they can impose their rules on cities and towns.
11: The city has no right against the state that created it. Think of it as like cities are the children of the state. The state is the parent.
10: Hills and other experts said we can probably expect to see more of these types of cases. And we already are. Sheriffs in Maryland sued the state over its 287G ban. And New Mexico's attorney general is asking a judge to force two county sheriffs to terminate their ICE agreements. The federal government has stepped in too. In June, the Justice Department sued Virginia and New York over these bans. Sheriff Milby says that state, local, and federal authorities have to be able to work together seamlessly.
8: Throughout history, the only way that law enforcement is successful is when all levels work together.
10: Other law enforcement leaders have criticized the 287G program, saying cooperating with federal immigration officers erodes trust with local residents, especially immigrants who might be more reluctant to report crimes. A dozen of the New York sheriffs who had signed ICE cooperation deals dissolved or planned to dissolve those agreements. But last week, New York State sued one sheriff's agency for holding out. Jacqueline Diaz, NPR News.

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1: 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And Mel Baker also here. He has a look at KQED traffic conditions.
2: In Antioch, Highway 4 westbound, just after Summersville Road, the two left lanes blocked by a three-car crash. Traffic is stopped back to about A Street, just kind of crawling along. It remains stop and go past Railroad Avenue to Willow Pass Road in Bay Point. Meanwhile, on the Altamont Pass, there's a high wind advisory. 205 is still backed up almost to Byron Road. It remains sluggish as you come out of the pass to North Flynn Road. Mel Baker for KQED.
1: 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San Francisco's homeless prenatal program, HPP's annual luncheon, will take place October 9th at the Fairmont Hotel. 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It is wild. It is crazy. A wave of AI wealth is upending San Francisco's housing market with spiking prices and rental bidding wars. Morning Edition has the details coming up.
3: I'm Nina Kim. Next time on Forum at 10 a.m., the state's wildfire fund is running low after billions went to victims of last year's Altadena fire sparked by faulty equipment owned by Southern California Edison. The debate over fixing the wildfire fund is hinged on the extent utilities, insurance companies, and homeowners would pay into it. As Governor Newsom and lawmakers finalize a deal, we'll dig into the details and hear your thoughts on who should pay to rebuild after wildfires. That's Forum at 10 a.m. on KQED.
1: For the Bay, morning cloudiness, some fog, a chance of drizzle, cool, 50s to the mid-70s, today's highs. 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
0: This is Morning Edition from NPR News. I'm Amy Martinez.
4: And I'm Leila Fadel. San Francisco's boom in artificial intelligence is making a lot of people suddenly rich. NPR's Jennifer Ludden reports that's fueling a frenzy in the city's already pricey housing market.
5: Thank you.
6: On a Sunday afternoon in affluent Presidio Heights, a steady stream of people walk through this modern three-bed condo with big windows onto a back garden. At 1,600 square feet and an asking price of $2 million, it qualifies as entry level for a family here and a steal in the current market, says Paul Kitchen, a realtor with Compass Brokerage.
7: We've done more business this year than we've done ever, you know, setting records throughout.
6: Compass finds single-family home prices in San Francisco have skyrocketed 25% from a year ago. Kitchen says almost every sale now

0: Greenblatt took to social media to say that his group had long since accepted Galliano's apology, but Greenblatt says they've changed their position.
1: With anti-Semitism at crisis levels, the Met honoring John Galliano at this moment was misguided.
0: The Met said information about a replacement exhibition and a new 2027 Met Gala honoree will be announced at a later date. Chloe Veltman, NPR News.
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3: KQED News in a minute after traffic with Mel in American Canyon.
4: Highway 12 westbound between Kirkland Ranch Road and Broadway Street is stop and go. It is nearly stop traffic in Nevada 101 southbound from Atherton Avenue down to Ignacio Boulevard. Stop and go between about Bell Marin Keys and North San Pedro. 37 westbound stacked up from Wilson through the lane merge. Mel Baker for KQED.
3: 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I'm Dave Freeman. Good morning. 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
5: Live from KQED News, I'm Brian Watt. The Ninth Circuit Court of Appeals has banned the federal government from denying asylum to immigrants who enter the U.S. outside official ports of entry. To understand this latest legal reversal of asylum restrictions, we're joined by Bill Hing, professor of law and migration studies at University of San Francisco. Professor Hing, good morning, and thanks for joining us.
6: Good morning.
5: First of all, what does this ruling mean for someone who is trying to come to the U.S. to get away from violence or political persecution?
6: It means that if they did not present themselves at the border and entered the country without inspection, without any documents, but they were fleeing persecution, they can still apply for asylum. The Biden administration and the Trump administration have instituted rules that if you didn't use their app, you didn't wait in line, then you were disqualified from asylum.
5: Huh. And the scope of this issue in this ruling, I mean, what impact could it have? How many more asylum cases do you think could hit the system as a result of this ruling?
6: I think we're talking tens of thousands of asylum seekers. When attorneys and I from the immigration clinic at USF and with our students go to the border once a year, we interview folks who have tried to use the official app, CBP app, Border Patrol app, to get in line, and others who just couldn't figure it out and they decided to just cross the border without inspection. Our educated guess is we're talking tens of thousands of people are now eligible to apply for asylum.
5: Huh. Both the Trump and Biden administrations have sought to limit asylum claims. And this issue has really gone back and forth in the courts. So what is next? Will it go before the Supreme Court?
6: This case is definitely headed to the Supreme Court. It was a 2-1 decision. The two judges that struck down the rule, one was appointed by Biden, the other by Clinton, or by Obama, I mean, Obama and Biden. And then the third that wanted the rules was a Trump appointee. This is headed to the Supreme Court, along with a number of other challenges that are being made to new asylum restrictions that are being imposed by the Trump administration.
5: And will asylum seekers still have hurdles? Like, this doesn't just wholesale make it easier for people seeking asylum. And I've got about 30 seconds left.
6: Yeah, it doesn't. The Trump administration has instituted new rules. For example, they're saying, oh, well, you shouldn't apply here. We can send you to a third country like Uganda or some other country that will entertain your application. Or you've missed the one-year deadline and you haven't paid your filing fee, so we're going to deny your asylum claim. So there's a lot more in store.
5: Okay. Professor Bill Hing, an associate dean at USF Law School and founding director of the Immigration and Deportation Defense Clinic. Thank you so much for joining us.
6: You're welcome. Thank you.
5: And I'm Brian Watt. This is KQED News.
3: 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Morning Edition continues. Coming up next, the Army's top civilian leader has resigned. Army Secretary Dan Driscoll is stepping down after 18 months on the job, the White House says. It's the latest in a series of military leadership shakeups. 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On Tuesday, good morning, I'm Dave Freeman. The time is 7:35.
2: It's Morning Edition from NPR News. Me, Martinez, in Los Angeles, California.
7: And I'm Leila Faldin in Washington, D.C. Good morning. The Secretary of the Army, Dan Driscoll, has resigned after just 18 months on the job.
2: Driscoll was the Army's top civilian leader, and his relationship with Defense Secretary Pete Hegseth has grown increasingly tense.
7: For more, we're joined by NPR National Security Correspondent Greg Myrie. Good morning, Greg.
8: Hi, Leila.
7: So what was the source of friction between Hegseth and Dan Driscoll, the Army Secretary?
8: Well, it really began almost immediately. Hegseth began dismissing many top military officers, including a number of senior Army generals, and replacing them with officers seen as more aligned with Hegseth. And Hegseth also blocked promotions of black and women Army officers that Driscoll supported. And these personnel differences were seen as the main reason, but not the only reason, they didn't see eye to eye. So before Driscoll became Army Secretary, he worked in venture capital and explored ways new technology could upgrade the Army's drone program. And in office, he was sometimes known as Trump's drone guy. However, the Pentagon recently announced the dismantling of an Army drone unit in Europe, which had been studying Ukraine's drone successes against Russia.
7: Was Driscoll sharing his concerns, his misgivings along the way?
8: Yeah, I think at least indirectly. Back in April, Hegseth fired the chief of the Army, General Randy George, without giving a reason. Driscoll was asked about this when he testified in April on Capitol Hill. He said he was on vacation with his family in North Carolina when he heard the news, and they all drove straight to General George's home.
9: We walked right in and we all gave him a hug. There is no person that has more respect for General George and his 42 years of service, and he was an amazing transformational leader.
8: So this is just one episode that did make clear Hegseth and Driscoll were not on the same page.
7: How significant is this resignation at a time when the U.S. is still in the middle of a war? It started with Iran.
8: Yeah, Leila, in the broad sense, this resignation is significant because it's part of this constant churn we're seeing at the Pentagon under Hegseth, and it's continuing as the Iran war still plays out with no end in sight. But we should note the Army Secretary is the Army's top civilian position. It's a critical job with a focus on issues such as overseeing personnel, dealing with the Army's budget, and longer-term planning. But this position is not part of the military chain of command. Driscoll is not commanding Army troops in the Middle East, though the Army does have significant forces there. The White House said in a statement that Driscoll was, quote, highly effective in advancing President Trump's agenda to make America strong again, and it noted he had done significant things like take part in negotiations that were aimed at trying to resolve the Russia-Ukraine war.
7: Now, Driscoll is very close with Vice President J.D. Vance. With Vance in his camp, does that mean he has a political future?
8: Yeah, quite possibly. Driscoll and J.D. Vance were both military veterans who served in Iraq, and they met at Yale Law School and became very good friends. Vance had pushed for Driscoll to get this position as Army Secretary, and Driscoll became the youngest ever Army Secretary when he took the job last year at age 38. So well before Driscoll's resignation, there was a good deal of speculation he would leave the position at some point to take a prominent role in a J.D. Vance presidential campaign. campaign, no one would be surprised if this is where Dan Driscoll turns up next.
7: That's NPR's Greg Myrie. Thank you, Greg.
8: Sure thing, Layla.
2: It's primary day in Massachusetts where voters are deciding whether Democratic Senator Ed Markey, who's 80 years old and has been in Congress for 50 years, should get another term. He is being challenged by 47-year-old Congressman Seth Moulton, who says it's time for a new generation of leadership. Senior political reporter Anthony Brooks of member station WBUR in Boston joins us now. Anthony, tell us more about the significance of this race so far.
10: Well, this is one of several races within the Democratic Party being fought across generational lines. Senator Ed Markey has been in Congress since before Representative Seth Moulton was even born. But unlike a lot of primary races where a younger progressive is trying to oust an older moderate, Markey, the 80-year-old incumbent, is a leader of the party's progressive wing. He backs Medicare for All, he backs higher taxes on millionaires and billionaires, and he's been endorsed by other progressives, including Massachusetts' other Senator Elizabeth Warren and Senator Bernie Sanders. So here's a bit of what Markey told me last week.
11: I'm always the youngest guy in the room when it comes to new ideas, fighting for the future. And they are backing me in this election because they know that I have had their back on every single tough fight on the floor of the United States Senate.
10: And one of Markey's favorite lines is, it's not your age that matters, it's the age of your ideas.
2: All right, I will try to remember that if I ever hit 80 years old. Now, how has Congressman Moulton been campaigning against Senator Markey?
10: So Moulton argues that Markey is just too old. If he wins, he'd be 86 at the end of his next term, and Moulton says Democrats should learn the lessons of President Joe Biden, who he says clung to power too long. So here's a bit of what Moulton says.
12: It's a question of whether one person should hang on to a seat in Congress for 50 years while the world passes him by. It's time for a new generation of leadership because we have a new generation of challenges and also opportunities. And that's what this race is about.
10: And a little more about Moulton. He's a former Marine who won his first race for Congress 12 years ago by unseating a Democratic veteran. He challenged the leadership of former House Speaker Nancy Pelosi. Now he's campaigning again against the establishment.
2: And what about policy? Are there any significant differences between Markey and Moulton?
10: Not really. I mean, some small things. Markey backs Medicare for All. Moulton backs a public option. Markey also has criticized Moulton for raising questions about transgender students playing in girls' sports. But really, there's very little daylight between these two. And it's interesting because across the country, there's this debate among Democrats about whether to embrace progressives or moderates. But in this race, the question is more or less settled. And Moulton says he's one of two progressives in this race.
2: What are you hearing from voters?
10: Well, I spoke to one of Markey's supporters last week. It's Chris Trapper of Westwood outside of Boston. He told me he values Markey's long experience and is willing to overlook his age.
13: He's always been a leader and progressive. Like before it was kind of cool, he was doing it. So just a fan of his for a long time.
10: On the other hand, Moulton's supporters buy his argument that Democrats have failed to oppose Trump effectively and that it's time for new leadership. Most polls have shown Markey ahead, but a lot of these primary polls have been wrong, so Moulton is hoping for an upset. And in deep blue Massachusetts, whichever Democrat wins today will be heavily favored to win in November.
2: That's Anthony Brooks of member station WBUR in Boston. Anthony, thanks.
10: My pleasure.
2: Michigan could be instrumental in deciding the balance of power in November's midterms. Coming up on All Things Considered today, the view from Upper Michigan, a region heavily impacted by the U.S. trade war with Canada. 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
1: 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Mel has traffic next in Oakland this morning.
2: 880 northbound before Oak Street, a disabled vehicle blocking the right lane. Traffic is backed up to High Street. And on the Bay Bridge, the backup is all the way to the Maze. 580 westbound is backed up to Highway 24, 880 to the Diamond Line split. And we have slow traffic on the East Shore Freeway, heavier in spots all the way pretty much back to Highway 4. Coming across the span into San Francisco, you'll see traffic all the way to the 10180 merge. Mel Baker for KQED.
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3: Coming up on the California Report, as the midterm elections approach, one of the top issues for voters across the country is health care following major cuts last year to Medicaid. We talked to voters in a competitive Central Valley congressional district about how the issue could influence their vote.
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3: I'm Alex Hall. We'll have that story and more next time on the California Report.
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7: In Jamaica in the 1980s, Marlon James heard about a vicious attack on a group of gay men that officially never happened. His new novel was inspired by that violence. On the next All Things Considered from NPR News.
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8: This is Morning Edition from NPR News. I'm Layla Faldin.
0: And I'm A. Martinez. All right, imagine this. You're a reporter who covers college football in Texas. The team that you cover is playing in Dublin, Ireland. You're getting ready to travel, only to find out that your credential for the game has been canceled because of the story you wrote. That is exactly what happened to Fort Worth Star Telegram reporter Stephen Johnson. So how do we get there, and what does it mean for coverage of college sports? Let's ask sports journalist and professor Kevin Blackystone. So, Kevin, first tell us about the story that led to Stephen Johnson having his credentials pulled by Texas Christian University.
9: Sure. So he's the beat writer for TCU for the Fort Worth Star-Telegram, and he reported on an alleged fight in the locker room. And he reported what happened, what the aftermath was, and TCU basically didn't like the story. They didn't put them in a bad light. And then they concocted a story that it somehow endangered the victim of this alleged assault. And because of that, they pulled his credentials. They said that his reporting was inaccurate. We should point out that just a few days ago, or a few days before their game in Dublin, that the player who was allegedly the victim of the assault posted about it on his social media, and then just a couple days ago, the one who was alleged to have assaulted him turned himself into police.
0: So I'm going to read the statement that Kevin Neves with TCU Athletics gave to NPR. He says, quote, the Star-Telegram published a false account without corroboration, blaming the victim and accusing him of bullying. And he goes on to stress that the decision to pull the paper's credential is not about them covering the incident, but came after TCU warned the Star-Telegram that their reporting was not accurate. So, Kevin, what do you make of that response?
9: Well, you know, we in journalism from time to time will make a mistake. And you know what we do? We correct it. And sometimes we will write or broadcast something that isn't particularly clear enough. And so we will produce a clarification. That's exactly what TCU did, and in a timely and immediate manner. That is absolutely no reason to have one's credentials pulled. I will say that the TCU reporter and the Forward Star Telegram was undaunted by this. They flew to the game in Dublin anyway, and without credentials, sat in the stands and covered the game from there with some help from their sister paper, the Charlotte Observer in North Carolina. So they did their due diligence all the way through this. And, you know, this was a story that needed to be reported.
0: Yeah, and we should know we asked Stephen Johnson for a comment. He declined. Kevin, have you ever found yourself in a situation like this where a school or a professional team was maybe unhappy about something that you wrote or reported on and threatened to pull your access?
9: Most infamously for me, I wrote something about the Cowboys that Jimmy Johnson, when he was coach, did not like. I went to meet him outside of his office so that he could vent. He did. I asked him, not that he had the authority to do this, whether or not I could still cover the team. And he explained to me in a very terse manner that, yes, I could. And that's the way these things are supposed to be carried out. This is a dangerous time in this country when there are entities that we in journalism cover for the public to know who think that they can put their thumb on what we do as a job. And we just can't have that.
0: That's Kevin Blackystone, a longtime sports columnist and journalism professor at the University of Maryland. Kevin, thanks.
9: Thank you.

0: This is Morning Edition from NPR News. I'm A. Martinez.
1: And I'm Leila Fadel.
2: Time again for another look at the ride around the bay. This time it's Antioch.
3: Yeah, we're looking at this Highway 4 westbound accident that occurred after Summersville Road. It's been cleared, but there's a new crash on Highway 4 westbound around Bay Point. That one's also being pushed to the shoulder, but they've left the traffic now backed up from Bay Point all the way back to about A Street in Antioch, a solid backup there. 242 southbound in Concord, solid from Concord Avenue down to the 680 merge. 680 itself remains solid down to about the Contra Costa Center, remains slow down to Walnut Creek. Mel Baker for KQED.
2: 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On the Marketplace Morning Report at 7:51, the fast fashion company Shein made its market debut today on the Hong Kong Exchange. Hear why it took a couple of failed attempts to finally go public. Also, agriculture export prices are rising, but that doesn't necessarily mean farmers are pocketing more for their crops. That and more in a little under a minute.
4: On the next Fresh Air, we get a slightly early start celebrating the centennial of John Coltrane's birth. He's one of the most influential musicians in jazz history. We'll talk with his son, Ravi Coltrane, who is also a tenor saxophonist. Ravi was 2 when his father died, and he'll describe how his music and his absence shaped his life and career. Join us.
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4: From Marketplace in Washington, I'm Kimberly Adams. The latest federal data shows prices for American agricultural exports were up 5.7% in July, the largest 12-month increase since 2022. Marketplace's Caitlin Tan checked in with some farmers to see how that data is playing out in real life.
6: Ben Brown's family is wrapping up their corn harvest in west central Missouri.
7: Harvest came early, largely due to the dryness in August and July.
6: Drought in parts of the Midwest is causing lower crop yields. So can higher export prices save the day for farm revenues?
8: Well, the two favorite words in my English language are it depends.
6: North Dakota State University's Frayne Olson says high crop prices are welcome news, but it can only help so much if you don't have a lot of crops to sell. And even if harvest is above average,
8: it's still not going to be a fantastic year financially.
6: After all, fertilizer and fuel costs skyrocketed after the start of the Iran war, and diesel prices are near record highs just in time for harvest season, where combines, tractors, and big trucks are key. Courtney Cowley with the Kansas City Fed says those rising costs create uncertainty for farmers in the year ahead.
9: Not knowing where prices might be next month or in a year, I think that just makes planning difficult.
6: Cowley says farmers also have to weigh what trade with top buyers like Mexico and Canada might look like. Even if crop export prices are higher, tariffs could still hit farm revenues. I'm Caitlin Tan for Marketplace.
4: Let's do the numbers. The Dow is down 188 points. That's 0.4%. The S&P 500 is down 0.5%. And the NASDAQ is down 0.7%. The 10-year Treasury yield is up at 4.77%.
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10: Thanks for having me.
1: The Shein IPO has been years in the making. The company first tried to go public in 2020. Why did it take so long?
10: You're right. It is years in the making. They first tried in New York, then London, and now have successfully gone public in Hong Kong. They ran into challenges principally related to A, being a Chinese company, B, being a Chinese company that was supplying fashion at prices that undercut most local producers in different markets, and C, they have a series of challenges with issues related to the environment and labor practices, privacy issues and copyright issues as well. And so they became a target for lots of activists.
1: Did they resolve any of these issues, or is it more so that they found a more permissible place to IPO?
10: I think the markets that we described prior, so New York representing the U.S. and London and Europe broadly, have imposed a series of duties and tariffs on Shein that have increased their selling prices in these markets, which has slowed their growth considerably. And then the other issues around sustainability and copyright and working hours and things like that, it's unclear whether those issues have been resolved. And in Europe and actually in the U.S. as well, fines have been imposed on the company that are related to these challenges.
1: Let's get a bit of the sort of market landscape that Shein is entering, because people probably know companies like Zara and H&M as fast fashion companies. Where does Shein sit in that?
10: I think Zara and H&M around the year 2000 pioneered a new model. Instead of delivering product twice a year or maybe three times a year, they started delivering product almost weekly to stores. Shein actually amplified that model considerably. They combined speed and newness with price, enabled by a supplier network of about 7,500 suppliers. They combined that supplier network with artificial intelligence to figure out what's selling. As a result of that combination, they're able to deliver about 5,000 new styles a day at half the prices of the average Zara and H&M garment, and as a result have gained a big, big foothold in U.S. and Europe and many other markets.
1: How might the customer experience be different moving forward in a post-Shein IPO world versus how the company operated before?
10: I think there's two parts. One is prices will certainly go up to a certain extent if they're going to maintain their margins. What consumers don't see may be more worrisome, which is the separation of consumption from production allows players like Shein and many others to be less than transparent on what's going on in their supply chain. When you're making your clothes 85% from polyester and nylon come from oil. They come from fossil fuels. And those products, when they're done with their useful life, which is pretty short given you're talking about a $10 or $12 item, end up in a landfill for generations. So the consumer will see higher prices. What they may not see is kind of the social environmental impact of this business model, which is really powerful commercially, but it also causes enormous social and environmental challenges.
1: Ken Pucker teaches at the Tuck School of Business at Dartmouth and the Fletcher School at Tufts University. Thank you so much.
10: Thanks for having me.
1: And Shein's debut fell a little flat. Shares fell 9% today. In Washington, I'm Kimberly Adams with the Marketplace Morning Report. 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
3: 101 northbound before Highway 12, a two-car crash now on the shoulder, but it's left traffic backed up to about Golf Course Drive. It's stop and go north of the 12 interchange up to about 3rd Street. 101 southbound coming through Novato. Be prepared for very heavy traffic from DeLong Avenue down to North San Pedro Road, and it's backing up onto Highway 37. Mel Baker for KQED.
2: 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It's 8 o'clock.
11: Good morning. The Supreme Court allows President Trump's ballroom construction to keep going. Chief Justice Roberts dissented along with the court's three liberal justices. It's Morning Edition from NPR News.
12: On KQED News, can developers pay to get out of planting trees? San Francisco decides today. I'm Brian Watt.
11: A Utah judge today rules on charging the man accused of shooting Charlie Kirk. Emmy Martinez.
13: And I'm Leila Faldin. Hundreds of people who witnessed the right-wing activist's assassination apply for victims' benefits. Democrats' messaging going into the midterms draws from themes used by Republicans in 2024. Also, Grammy Award winner Billy Strings honors his mom with his new album. It's Tuesday, September 1st. Get on your feet for Gloria Estefan. The Cuban-American singer is 69 years old today. The news is next.
14: Live from NPR News in New York City, I'm Dwahli Saikautau. The death toll from last week's flash floods along the border between Nepal and Tibet has now surpassed 1,000. Rescue workers are continuing their search for thousands still missing, including about 80 Americans, as NPR's Michelle Kellerman reports.
15: 22 of the missing Americans were part of a trip organized by the Isha Foundation, which teaches yoga and meditation. They had just finished their trek in Tibet and were at the Chinese immigration center on the border with Nepal when the flood hit. The Isha Foundation's North America community liaison, Leslie Crespi, says the building was demolished by a 150-foot wave, and there have been no signs of survivors.
16: At this point, it's a pretty, painful reality because the information, unfortunately, that we've gotten in the last few days is not very encouraging.
15: She's visited some family members of the missing near her home in Tennessee, while other families have gone to Kathmandu to search for their loved ones. Michelle Kellerman, NPR News, the State Department.
14: The White House says Army Secretary Dan Driscoll has resigned after 18 months on the job. His departure follows a number of reports about political conflicts with Defense Secretary Pete Hegseth. Driscoll, an Iraq War veteran who attended Yale Law School with Vice President J.D. Vance, worked to expand the Army's drone readiness and battlefield preparedness. NPR's Greg Myrie reports this resignation is significant.
17: Vance had pushed for Driscoll to get this position as Army Secretary, and Driscoll became the youngest ever Army Secretary when he took the job last year at age 38. So well before Driscoll's resignation, there was a good deal of speculation he would leave the position at some point to take a prominent role in a J.D. Vance presidential campaign. No one would be surprised if this is where Dan Driscoll turns up next.
14: Russia was a surprise inclusion at this year's U.S.-hosted G20 meeting of top global economic officials in Asheville, North Carolina. European officials whose countries openly support Ukraine against Russia's ongoing invasion are expressing outrage at the move, and NPR's Charles Maines reports.
18: It appears the White House told few, if any, of its allies that Russian Finance Minister Anton Sulyanov would be attending the G20 gathering in North Carolina. European officials refused to stand for the traditional group photo, a protest that resolved itself after Sulyanov removed himself from the event. In a brief statement from Moscow, Russia's finance ministry says Sulyanov has met with U.S. Treasury Secretary Scott Bessent to discuss opportunities for economic cooperation. Meanwhile, the Kremlin is busy showcasing partnerships elsewhere. In Central Asia, President Vladimir Putin just attended a regional economic and security conference for talks with the leaders of China and Iran. Charles Maines, NPR News, Moscow.
14: This is NPR from New York City.
12: Live from KQED News in San Francisco, I'm Brian Watt. An Oakland federal jury has awarded a black Sonoma County man millions in damages after finding two California Highway Patrol officers liable for unlawfully arresting him 3 years ago. The verdict issued in the civil trial yesterday afternoon found that Officer Jace Ray and Sergeant John Snyder didn't have legal cause to arrest Nicholas Lamott under suspicion of driving while intoxicated in 2023, even after he passed field sobriety and breathalyzer tests. Lamott alleged in the lawsuit that the two targeted him, quote, for mistreatment because of his race, end quote, when he was pulled over for a traffic stop. San Francisco supervisors are deciding today if developers can pay to get out of planting trees. KQED's Katie DiBenedetti reports.
19: A proposed change to city law would let developers of smaller projects pay about $2,600 per tree instead of planting them. But Joshua Klipp with neighborhood group Mission Verde says money doesn't ensure that trees get planted.
20: If we were crushing it and we were, you know, keeping pace with the urban forest plan, with the climate action plan, I honestly wouldn't oppose this.
19: The city is trying to increase its urban canopy by half over 20 years. So far, it's lost trees since a 2017 count. The amendments would also make it harder to appeal the city's decision to remove trees that have been deemed hazardous. I'm Katie DiBenedetti, KQED News.
12: And I'm Brian Watt. Good morning.
2: 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At 8:06, it's KQED Traffic with Mel in Richmond.
3: We're taking a look on 80 eastbound between Bayview Avenue and about 80 is stop-and-go traffic. In the westbound direction, the backup toward the Richmond-San Rafael Bridge begins around Cutting Boulevard and stays that way to the toll plaza. Then when you're on the upper deck heading into the other side of the bay on the Richmond-San Rafael Bridge, it begins to bunch up near the area there. And Sir Francis Drake Boulevard is really stacked up right now. I'm not sure what's causing that, but that's causing part of that backup on the west end of the bridge. Mel Baker, 4KQED.
2: Tuesday morning traffic support comes from Boltdown, the Bay Area Residential Earthquake Retrofit. Ahead on KQED News with Brian Watt at 8:22, tenants of an Oakland apartment building say they've dealt with repeated elevator outages in violation of a city ordinance. Now they're suing the building's landlord, one of the largest in Northern California. Details ahead at 8:22. Smoke from the timber and Plaskett fires expected to impact air quality in the Bay Area again today. Plan on more cloudiness, some partial clearing. Look for highs in the 50s to the mid-70s inland. Weather Service says there is a chance, mainly in the North Bay, for some light rain tomorrow through Thursday. Sacramento, some morning cloudiness, clearing, a high of 76.
13: 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I'm Leila Fadil in Washington, D.C.
11: Enemy Martinez in Los Angeles, California. The Supreme Court is allowing construction on the White House ballroom to continue.
13: That hands President Trump a victory on one of his top priorities, despite a dissent from Chief Justice John Roberts and the court's three liberal justices. In a few minutes, we'll hear analysis on the ruling from Georgetown Law Professor Stephen Vladeck. But first, some details on the majority's opinion.
11: NPR's Carrie Johnson has been following the case. Carrie, why is the Supreme Court siding with the Trump administration on this?
21: The court said it was not tackling the heart of the matter, whether this construction is legal for now. But the majority, five justices, said the group suing over the ballroom project had not suffered a direct, concrete injury that would allow it to bring the case to court. The Supreme Court majority said, quote, mere offense, disagreement, or distaste does not qualify as an injury to get through those courthouse doors. And the majority also said the government will likely suffer irreparable harm if construction is delayed. They mentioned court papers filed by leaders of the CIA, the FBI, and the Director of National Intelligence, who all said national security could be at risk and it could be harder to protect the president.
11: All right, so that's the majority. The court, though, was closely divided 5-4. What did the dissenters say?
21: In a bit of a surprise, Chief Justice John Roberts wrote the dissent, and he was joined by the three liberal justices. They all agreed with the National Trust for Historic Preservation, which argued the construction is likely unlawful because federal law says Congress needs to approve buildings on federal park grounds, and Congress has not passed any law to pave the way for this ballroom. John Roberts says the White House is an iconic building whose, quote, symbolism and history are wrapped up in its architecture. He says the White House is not just any building, and the member of the National Trust who said she was injured here is not just any person. She's an expert on architecture. Her name is Allison Hoagland. She talked to Morning Edition this year near the construction site at the White House. Here's what she said at the time.
0: As most Washingtonians do, we come through here all the time. This is the center of the city, and the White House is so visually accessible to all of us.
21: Now, the National Trust says it's disappointed with this ruling, and presidents are only temporary stewards of the People's House.
7: What's the reaction from the White House?
21: You know, despite everything going on, the wars, high prices for consumers, President Trump has really focused on the ballroom and other construction projects around the city. He posted on Truth Social, quote, I'm pleased to report the United States Supreme Court has just ruled in favor of the ballroom military complex being built without any further contingency, doubt, or threat. Trump is so detail-oriented about these projects, he even gave reporters a tour of the ballroom in May.
7: Now, does the Supreme Court's decision mean that Trump's ballroom has no more obstacles to get around?
21: Well, the court is letting the construction continue for now, but it left some room to hear the underlying dispute about the legality of this project in the future. There's a complicating factor. In court papers, the Trump administration says crews are working 20 hours a day, 7 days a week to finish this project. The construction's been underway for the better part of a year, and a lot more work could be done by the time the Supreme Court gets to the biggest question in this case. The president seems aware of that. He said on social media, it will all be complete in the summer of 2028, something he says the country can be proud of.
7: That's NPR's Carrie Johnson. Carrie, thanks.
21: Thank you.
13: Let's get into more of the legal issues posed by the Supreme Court's ruling on the White House ballroom project with Stephen Vladeck. He's a professor at Georgetown Law and an expert on the Supreme Court, and he's been listening along with us. Professor Vladeck, good morning.
22: Good morning, Layla.
13: So, in your view, is this case about a group trying to block a construction project because they don't agree with it, or does this decision set a bigger precedent, this case?
22: I think, unfortunately, it sets a bigger precedent because it's just the latest in a string of cases where the Trump administration and President Trump directly has tried to spend money that Congress has not appropriated, has basically arrogated to itself the power of the purse. And this is at least the third time that the Supreme Court, through one of these emergency orders, has allowed the president to do that without actually holding that it was legal, simply by making it harder for people to challenge that in court.
13: Were you surprised by the decision?
22: I guess I was a little surprised. You know, Chief Justice Roberts, acting by himself, had issued what the lawyers call an administrative stay about 10 days ago, where he had basically temporarily allowed the construction to continue. I think a lot of folks took that as a harbinger of which way the court was leaning. But what's really surprising to me, Layla, is that you had a court basically close the door on a type of standing, on sort of recognizing what kind of plaintiffs could bring a lawsuit like this, that it had deliberately opened in 1992 in an opinion by Justice Antonin Scalia. And so I think the surprise here is not necessarily the result, given what had already happened in the Supreme Court, but the rationale.
13: Just to make clear, this ruling means that parties can't bring lawsuits like this in the future?
22: It's going to be much harder for parties to rely on what's called aesthetic injuries. You know, Carrie talked to Professor Hoagland in the report, and, you know, the 1992 opinion by Justice Scalia had specifically allowed for people like that, especially experts in the field, the ones who are most affected, to bring lawsuits in cases like this. Without that line of plaintiffs, Layla, what this really comes down to is an appropriations dispute that only Congress can litigate. And, of course, the Congress we have right now has no interest whatsoever in defending its appropriations power against this administration.
13: Chief Justice John Roberts describes this ruling as, quote, no victory for the separation of powers. How do you read that?
22: I mean, I think he's entirely right, and I think it should be a sign to everyone that he wrote a dissent, only really the third time in one of these Trump emergency docket cases where the Chief Justice has dissented. The separation of powers is supposed to be a two-way street. And when presidents are allowed to basically spend money Congress hasn't appropriated, not only is that a violation of the separation of powers, Layla, it's taking Congress's most important power and the only one the Constitution expressly says must be exercised by Congress away from the legislature. That has implications far beyond the ballroom. And I think what the Chief Justice is worried about is leaving it to a place where only Congress can enforce its appropriations power is basically leading to a place where appropriations will be litigated only when there's divided government in Washington.
6: Mm-hmm. I mean, I guess it's hard to get your mind around the fact that the court has not ruled on whether this construction project is legal, and yet it might be finished or close to finished by the time the court issues a final ruling. Is there a flaw in the system when a project like this can outrun the courts?
22: I think the flaw here is actually in the Supreme Court's own behavior, which is, you know, this is now the 31st conclusive ruling from the court on an emergency application from the Trump administration just since last February. It's the 27th time it has granted relief to President Trump in whole or in part. And really, those rulings are increasingly not temporary when they are clearing the way without actually holding that the projects are legal for the president to build the ballroom, for the president to refuse to spend $4 billion in foreign aids appropriations, for the president to, you know, remove all transgender service members from the military. Justice Kavanaugh likes to say that these are interim rulings. I think, Layla, what we're seeing on the ground is that increasingly these rulings are having permanent effects, maybe not in the substantive law, but in the conduct of the executive branch and in the arrogation of power from the legislature.
6: And what does that say to you?
22: I think it says to me that the court ought to be taking these disputes more seriously, that it should be abandoning the fiction that these are interim rulings, and that the court should actually be more careful about the kinds of behavior they're necessarily endorsing in these decisions, and not just sort of throwing up their hands and saying, well, we're not deciding the merits today. When these rulings are effectively deciding the merits, I think it would behoove all of us for the court to be clear-eyed about that and to understand the consequences of what it's doing.
6: Stephen Vladeck is a professor at Georgetown Law. Thank you for your time and your insights.
22: Thank you.
8: After almost 30 years, it took a jury 3 hours to convict a former gang member in the killing of rap superstar Tupac Shakur. The prosecution never claimed that Duane Davis pulled the trigger. They did say he orchestrated the drive-by shooting near the Las Vegas Strip. Here's Steve Futterman.
9: It has been one of the most high-profile and unsolved killings for decades. Yesterday, Tupac Shakur, the rap superstar and voice of a generation of hip-hop fans, finally received justice.
23: We, the jury in the above-entitled case, find the defendant, Duane Keith Davis, guilty of first-degree murder with use of a deadly weapon.
9: The 63-year-old Davis, a former gang leader, showed little emotion when the verdict was read. While the 1996 killing gripped Shakur's legion of followers with all sorts of wild speculation, law enforcement had always largely focused on Davis. There was simply never enough evidence until 2019, and it came from an unexpected source. Duane Davis himself, specifically his memoir, where he described his involvement, including supplying the murder weapon. Throughout the trial, Davis's words, written and spoken, took center stage, and prosecutor Binu Palal urged the jury in closing arguments to just believe him.
24: For nearly 18 years, Duane Davis has told the police, anybody that will listen, he has told. He is responsible for the murder of Tupac Shakur. Tell him you hear him. Find him guilty.
9: Defense attorney Michael Saft had to convince jurors that Davis's seeming confessions were embellishments. But when your client has said it so many times over so many years, he suggested law enforcement simply accepted Davis's words as fact.
25: What the state wants you to do is take that book like you would an application, or a promise at the bottom of an application for credit, and sign it saying that I attest this to this book being true and correct with regards to what he recalls.
9: After the verdict, there were some fans at the courthouse who said they still believe others may have played a role. While Davis didn't fire the gun that killed Shakur, prosecutors say he is the only person still alive who was in the vehicle where the shots were fired. Davis is to be sentenced in October. He faces life in prison without parole. For NPR News, I'm Steve Futterman in Las Vegas.
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2: Right here in San Francisco, member-supported KQED at 819. I'm Dave Freeman. Good morning. KQED News with Brian Wadahead just a few minutes away. Let's go to Mel for some transit information concerning BART.
3: Yeah, BART is recovering from a problem on the Bayfair station area just a bit ago. 20-minute delay now on the Barrios line in the Richmond and Daly City directions due to that problem. Looking in San Mateo, 101 northbound at 3rd Avenue, traffic is backed up to Highway 92 from a hazard in one of the center lanes. As you come further north on the peninsula on northbound 101, it becomes stop and go around 3rd Street in San Francisco up to the hospital curve. 280 northbound is backed up all the way to San Jose Avenue as it approaches 101. Mel Baker for KQED.
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4: I'm Alexis Madrigal. Next time on Forum, Democratic Socialists are on a winning streak. DSA-backed candidates have toppled establishment Democrats in primaries from New York to Florida, and national membership has surged past 120,000. In California, DSA candidates are running for mayor in L.A. and Richmond, and Assemblyman Alex Lee ran as a Democratic Socialist. We'll talk about what the party stands for and what its ascendancy means for the Democratic Party. It's at 9 a.m. right here on KQED.
2: 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At 10, we're going to hear about a recent debate between Governor Newsom and the state legislature and get an update on California's wildfire fund. 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
5: It's Morning Edition on KQED. I'm Brian Watt. One of the largest landlords in Northern California is facing lawsuits from both the city of Oakland and a group of tenants after elevator outages left tenants stuck in the six-story building for weeks. KQED's Juan Carlos Lara reports.
10: In April last year, resident April Dawn was coming home from a midnight bike ride around Lake Merritt with her husband, Steve Wilt. Dawn's had knee problems for years, and she uses her tricycle to get around. But when the pair got back to their downtown Oakland apartment building, called La Peralta, the freight elevator suddenly broke down.
15: Yeah, we didn't have cell phones on us. So we were like...
16: Yeah, and the call thing...
15: And the call thing didn't work. And so we were like, okay, we're here, stuck, and we can't call ourselves anybody.
10: The pair waited until they got the attention of a neighbor who called the fire department to rescue them. They say they were trapped for about 3 hours, but they weren't too bothered by the ordeal because they were together.
15: We could hang out with each other forever.
16: Definitely.
10: That wasn't an isolated incident. Over the course of a year, between 2024 and 2025, firefighters freed tenants trapped in the elevators at La Peralta at least 14 times. That summer, both elevators at the building were out of service for 52 consecutive days. Dawn says she was essentially stuck in her fourth floor apartment during that time, except for two occasions where her husband carried her tricycle down to the lobby.
15: I remember my concern being not being able to do laundry, not being able to shop for groceries.

0: ensure the building operators keep up with maintenance and fix other habitability issues they found.
1: We also want to make sure that the tenants who were fulfilling their side of the bargain and paying their rent the entire time, but didn't receive, you know, in return, habitable, dignified place to live, that they get some restitution for that.
0: During a recent visit, I ran into resident Erica Chase. She says she's moving out because of those habitability issues.
2: The rats and the roaches that's here is just not good. It's not good when we wake up and try to eat cereals and there's roaches in our cereal.
0: The elevators were another reason. When I was there, they took a while to arrive and the floor numbers above the door didn't light up. There was also no permit posted inside, which appears to violate state regulations. Dawn says beyond more consistent maintenance, she hopes the people running Mosser would think more about the conditions that she and her neighbors face.
2: Is this how you want to be treated? Is this the kind of apartment you want to live in? Because I'm a person just like you.
0: For KQED News, I'm Juan Carlos Lara in Oakland.
3: Californians are facing extremely high electricity costs. Now a bill is heading to the governor's desk that could help reduce those costs through solar. But this would be way different from the usual solar setup. And here to explain is KQED climate reporter Laura Clivens. Hello.
4: Hello, Brian.
3: Okay, first off, tell us about this alternative called plug-in solar.
4: Yes, it can be called balcony solar. It just consists of a few panels, an inverter, which is something that will convert the sun's rays into the electricity we can use in our homes, and some cables. And there actually are millions of these already in Germany. And in California, there are some early adopters here, too. Right now, if you want to install one of these, your utility is going to say you need to fill out an interconnection agreement, which is the same kind of agreement you would fill out for a rooftop solar. And that can cost upwards of $100, maybe even to $800, and it can take days or weeks. And so the advocates for this kind of technology are saying, you know, that defeats the point of this, like, buy it, plug it in, you're good.
3: So why are people getting these kinds of panels?
4: So these are attractive to people because rooftop solar is only available to some. Generally, it's like you own your house, you have control over your roof, and you have the money to do it. Rooftop solar can be tens of thousands of dollars. This offers a much cheaper alternative, a price ranging from, at the very low end, $300, depending on size, but that would be a very small system, to $2,200. And they only offset some of your power. It's not like rooftop in that the goal often is to sort of like fully power your home from that array. This generally only will offset like 15 to 20% of your electricity bill.
3: So there is this legislation to change all this, which just sailed through the state assembly and Senate.
4: That's right. Yes. And it has bipartisan support. We're seeing this also legislation like this pass in other states that are majority Republican. And so this legislation would replace that costly and more cumbersome registration process with one that's just a simple online form and it's free. There's also specific safety and technical requirements of like what the system needs to look like in that legislation. And on the pro side supporting this were lots of environmental and community groups. On the other side, we saw two large investor-owned utilities, PG&E and San Diego Gas and Electric, opposing that legislation. They are concerned about safety of the systems and that they also might increase costs for people without the devices. The unions, this is interesting, representing the firefighters and PG&E workers, went from against the bill to neutral as it sort of changes were made in the legislation process. If this gets signed into law, right, it's now actually on Newsom's desk, it will open a huge market for the millions of us in California. And so that could be really big for this industry.
3: And when would more people be able to get these products?
4: Yeah, so the products that would meet the specifications in that bill do not exist yet in California. However, there are a few companies that are building to the specific standards here. They say those products will be out mid-2027.
3: KQED climate reporter Laura Clivens, thank you.
4: Thank you, Brian.
3: You can find this reporting and more as part of our energy series, Flipping the Switch, at kqed.org. 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
5: Heading over to KQED traffic with Mel in Sunnyvale. 85 South.

0: And at Fremont Avenue, the two left lanes are blocked by some kind of hazard. We don't know what it is exactly. Traffic is slow back to El Camino Real. And also in San Jose, 280 southbound's connector to Highway 87, black bags and other debris is blocking part of the connector ramp there. Mel Baker for KQED.
1: 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Weather Service forecasts cooler weather through the week. There's a chance of light rain Wednesday through Thursday, mainly in the North Bay. For the Bay, morning cloudiness, some fog. Look for partial clearing. Bay Area highs 50s to the mid-70s inland. And smoke from the timber and Plaskett fires expected to impact air quality in the Bay Area again today. Good morning. I'm Dave Freeman. It's 8:30.
2: Live from NPR News, I'm Lakshmi Singh. A whistleblower report warns the U.S. Postal Service's plan for carrying out President Trump's restrictions on mail-in voting could derail the midterm election. Today, Democratic Senator Richard Blumenthal of Connecticut released the whistleblower statement flagging concerns that the USPS plans to roll out a complex system that has not been tested enough and may lead to errors that prevents voters from getting their ballots by mail. A federal judge had temporarily halted Trump's executive order limiting mail voting. The matter could end up back before the U.S. Supreme Court. We should note USPS is a financial supporter of NPR. The Supreme Court is temporarily allowing the administration to keep building its $400 million White House ballroom complex. In his fight against the National Trust for Historic Preservation, President Trump has defended the project on national security grounds because of a World War II-era bunker and new security infrastructure under what used to be the East Wing. Georgetown Law professor Stephen Vladeck says Trump has repeatedly tried to spend money that Congress has not appropriated.
3: I think, unfortunately, it sets a bigger precedent because it's just the latest in a string of cases where the Trump administration and President Trump directly has tried to spend money that Congress has not appropriated, has basically arrogated to itself.
2: That's Georgetown Law professor Stephen Vladeck speaking with NPR's Morning Edition. U.S. stocks are trading lower this hour. The Dow now down 218 points. This is NPR News.
4: Live from KQED News, I'm Brian Watt. Sunnyvale officials are celebrating the launch of a new publicly funded ride-hailing service today. City spokesperson Jennifer Garnett says the Sunnyvale Beam program has received great reviews since its soft launch last month and is expected to improve community mobility.
5: Help people and students get home from school or an activity. 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Anyone looking to get around our community can take Sunnyvale Beam.
4: A one-way fare costs $3.50. Eligible individuals can qualify for a discount of $1.50 per ride. Riders can call a car by downloading the Sunnyvale Beam app or calling a number. The program has received $8 million in funding from the state and city to cover the first 5 years. Community members in San Francisco gathered yesterday in remembrance of the nearly 300 people who have died of drug overdose in the city this year. Alejandra Diaz is a community organizer at The Healing Well, a nonprofit that offers drug treatment services. She says overdose deaths have a huge impact on the community.
6: But also the people who sleep on the streets are very much still residents of this neighborhood. So when there is somebody who passes because of overdose, it affects everybody. It affects the people who walk by on the street who see it, but it also affects the people who knew that person.
4: Drug overdoses are down in San Francisco this year, but the city's death rate is still higher than that of most U.S. metropolitan areas. I'm Brian Watt, KQED News.
1: 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A Utah judge is expected to formally charge the suspect in the assassination of conservative activist Charlie Kirk with murder today. The death penalty is on the table. The latest on Morning Edition from NPR coming up ahead. Also, the California Report with Alex Hall, the latest at 8:51 a.m. Support for NPR comes to us this morning from Americans United for Separation of Church and State. 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Investing in securities involves the risk of loss. And by the listeners and supporters of KQED. On Tuesday, I'm Dave Freeman. Good morning. The time is 8:35 now.
7: It's Morning Edition from NPR News. I'm Leila Fadel in Washington, D.C.
8: And I'm Amy Martinez in Los Angeles, California. Next week marks 1 year since conservative activist Charlie Kirk was assassinated on the campus of Utah Valley University. Today, a Utah judge is expected to rule that there is enough evidence to formally charge the man accused of shooting him following months of evidentiary hearings. At the same time, hundreds of people who were at the event where Kirk was shot are seeking victim compensation money to pay for therapy. And a warning before we start, the following conversation contains a detailed description of the assassination. Hugo Rickard Bell at KUER in Salt Lake City has been covering this. Hugo, the accused shooter, Tyler Robinson, has been in jail since he turned himself in shortly after the shooting, but he has not yet been charged with a crime?
9: Yeah, that's right. Prosecutors and Robinson's defense team have been sparring it out in court for months now. In July, there was a week-long evidentiary hearing where the state presented videos and some witness testimony that they say will prove Robinson killed Kirk. And today, the judge is expected to formally bind him over for trial. And we're waiting to see what the specific charges will be. The state has said from the very start that they want the death penalty.
8: Hundreds of people saw this. He was shot at a public event in the middle of a university. Some of those people, though, have been getting assistance from the state.
9: Yeah, that's right. One of them is Hazel Kinniston. She was a senior at Utah Valley University at the time, and she told me she didn't actually know who Kirk was, and he was just someone famous giving a talk on her campus. And she turned out to be only 30 feet from where he was shot.
10: It was just complete silence for the entire crowd, and just this moment of seeing, like, I didn't know a person could bleed like that. Like, it hit his neck, and just to have that moment of thinking, like, is this some prank, you know? And then to realize, like, it wasn't, and I did really see someone get murdered.
8: Wow. Anyone that's seen the video knows that that was very traumatic to have seen something like that right in front of them. Is that why Utah is paying for the therapy for her and hundreds of others who saw that?
9: Yeah, that's what I've been told. The Utah Victims of Crime Office, they told me that 500 students have approached them and that so far more than 170 of them have been given those benefits in the form of therapy sessions, and that includes Hazel Kinniston. And here's what she says that's been like.
10: The therapist and I sit down and she has me pull up images that or feelings or sounds that remind me of the assassination. And she hands me two kind of devices that vibrate back and forth. And so it's a way of taking that memory that would take me out of the current moment that I'm in. And it's a way of, like, kind of grounding yourself with connecting your physical body to this present moment.
8: So, Hugo, how does the state of Utah determine who qualifies as a victim in something like this?
9: Well, it can be difficult to determine exactly how impacted someone is after they witness a violent crime like the Kirk shooting. And the state's Victims of Crime Office had to create what's called a zone of danger, which they determined to be the first few rows. And they worked with the FBI to work that one out. They decided that these folks would be entitled to the full scope of benefits, which is about 25 mental health therapy sessions.
8: All right. That's Hugo Rickard Bell with KUER in Salt Lake City. Thank you.
9: No worries, eh?
7: Around 20 House races are toss-ups in November's midterms. This morning, we have a look at the messaging in one of those contests, Pennsylvania's 10th Congressional District. NPR's Tamara Keith reports.
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12: Everything's become too expensive. Gas, groceries, even health care. Pennsylvania families are struggling.
11: It's from 2024, run in support of Republican Congressman Scott Perry. Now, listen to this one that's been airing in his district all summer.
13: Everyday prices rise. Gas, groceries, electricity bills. We pay more.
11: That was paid for by House Majority Forward, a group working to elect Democrats all over the country, like local news anchor Janelle Stelson, who's challenging Perry, as she did 2 years ago. A key Republican campaign message in 2024, with an unpopular Democrat in the White House, has become the centerpiece of the Democratic pitch 2 years later. Now it's President Trump, whose approval on the economy is deeply underwater. Mike Smith is president of House Majority PAC and House Majority Forward.
13: The number one, two, and three issues on voters' minds is cost of living and affordability.
11: This district has a little bit of everything. Urban Harrisburg, rural farm country, and plenty of suburbs. In 2024, President Trump won here by 5 points, and the race to represent it in Congress was even closer. Perry, a seven-term congressman, had his closest race ever, beating Stelson by just a percentage point. Now they're meeting again. Ask district voters what their top issue is, and there's no hesitation. Gerald Brown is a retiree living in Harrisburg.
14: The prices are too high.
15: At a cute coffee shop in Camp Hill, hairdresser Rusty McAndrew explains what affordability means to him.
16: I don't go grocery shopping a lot because they're just too expensive. I usually only drive to and from work. I don't take pleasure rides anywhere.
11: So it's no wonder Stelson and the groups backing her are hitting Perry hard on the economy.
17: Out here, we're just trying to get by. But in D.C., Scott Perry is voting with special interests and making it more expensive for us.
11: The economic message from Republican candidates and the groups backing them is largely centered on the 2025 tax law, known as the One Big Beautiful Bill.
18: Scott Perry is looking out for us. He gave us the largest tax cut in American history.
19: He cut taxes on our tips.
11: In 2024, Democrats from the top of the ticket on down spent lots of time and money focused on abortion rights and defense of democracy messaging. But the lesson they've taken from those losses is an old one. It's the economy, stupid. Again, Smith from House Majority PAC.
13: If you put cost of living versus any other issue set by upwards of 85 to 95% of the time, they're going to say cost of living is more important to me than all those other things combined.
11: Back at the coffee shop, Mary Taylor and a friend are enjoying their drinks outside. Taylor is mad about a lot of things and hasn't made up her mind about how to vote in the congressional race. But she says she absolutely can't vote for a socialist, an echo of a major Republican criticism of Democrats this election year.
20: It's not your parents' Democrat. It's not your grandparents' Democratic Party anymore. I don't know who these people are. I don't know who they are, and I don't know where they came from.
11: Republican consultant Vince Galco with Mercury Public Affairs in Pennsylvania says disqualifying Democrats in this way is going to be in the GOP playbook for 2026.
21: At a certain point, whether it be the Republicans or outside groups, the Perry campaign, you need to find a way, a mix of doing both, pointing out that you may not agree with everything Republicans say or do, but the other side is just plain crazy.
11: The ad wars have barely gotten started, but you can be sure that what we're seeing in Pennsylvania 10 will be repeated in swing districts all over the country. Tamara Keith, NPR News, Camp Hill, Pennsylvania.
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1: KQBD traffic next as Mel takes us to the Bay Bridge.
0: Where the backup is still to the maze, but it's not too bad otherwise. Some problems on the East Shore Freeway. Pockets of stop-and-go traffic all the way from El Cerrito, down to the maze. Meanwhile, on the Richmond-San Rafael Bridge, the backup is just past Castro Street right now to the Toll Plaza. Mel Baker for KQED.
1: 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I'm Dave Freeman. It's 8:43. Good morning. It's time now for RKQBD Listener Perspective. Kate Steen talks about why she enjoys living in Santa Rosa.
22: When you come to Santa Rosa, it doesn't take long to learn that this was a home of Peanuts creator Charles Schulz. To get here, you fly into the Charles M. Schulz Airport, which features Snoopy as a World War I flying ace on its logo. We have the Charles Schulz Museum. Our skating rink is called Snoopy's Home Ice and features the Warm Puppy Cafe. But by far the best way to tell you're in Peanuts country is Peanuts on Parade, the result of an enormous public art project These 4-foot fiberglass statues of Peanuts characters can be found throughout Santa Rosa. Hand-painted by local artists and themed to their location, they're 149 little joy bombs that brighten the day of Santa Rosans going about their business. Visitors seeking them out will learn a lot about our little city. Snoopy dressed as a train conductor near the SMART station. Lucy dressed as a candy striper at Memorial Hospital. Charlie Brown dressed as a chef outside the Bird Restaurant. Lucy riding a roller coaster at the county fairgrounds, a look of sheer terror on her face. Woodstock in a nest filled with eggs in front of a wealth management firm. They add random delight to a city where there is so much to love, like being surrounded by state and regional parks that make this a nature lover's dream. I've always liked the size of Santa Rosa. While it has all the amenities of a city, it's small enough that in the course of the day, chances are good you'll run into someone you know while shopping, walking in a park, or at an event at Old Courthouse Square. It could be a human friend, or it could be a character from everyone's favorite comic strip. With a perspective, I'm Kate Steen.
1: 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Ahead on Morning Edition, A. Martinez speaks with Financial Times sports columnist Simon Cooper about soccer superstar Lionel Messi's announcement that he is retiring from Argentina's national team. Alex Hall has your California report after that at 8:51. And stay with us on KQED News. 2 hours of form on the way with Alexis Madrigal at 9, Mina Kim at 10. Cloudy skies this morning, parts of the Sacramento Valley, then clearing. Look for a high of 76, some gusty winds up to 20. A lot of cloud cover again today around the Bay Area, especially along the coast and bay. Partial clearing, highs in the 50s to the mid-70s. 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
7: 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I'm Leila Fadel.
8: And I'm A. Martinez. Lionel Messi, arguably one of the greatest soccer players of all time, will no longer play for Argentina's national team. In a handwritten note posted on Instagram, the 39-year-old wrote that the decision hurts his soul. Messi led Argentina to World Cup glory in 2022. He's also won the South American Championship, the Copa America, twice. So let's talk about more about his remarkable career with Simon Cooper. He's a sports columnist with the Financial Times and author of Soccernomics and World Cup Fever. Simon, other players have announced their international retirement, then later return to play for their country. Is this really it for Lionel Messi?
2: Well, he also announced his retirement a decade ago. His first years with Argentina were unsuccessful. He retired in 2016 and quickly unretired. I think this is it, though. He's 39. There's no history of a player of that age being still great. He is still great, but is he going to be great in the next World Cup when he's 43? He doesn't think so. I think he's really done. He won a World Cup in 2022. He achieved everything he wanted.
8: Yeah, that's the difference, right? How you go out. You either go out on top, because I guess if Messi, if this is indeed it, he's still going out on top, right? That's how it's going to be remembered.
2: Very close to the top. I mean, he had a brilliant World Cup. He scored 8 goals. He carried his team, Argentina, very flawed team, to the final, and there they were outclassed by Spain, and I think it was the best he could have done. His highlight is lifting that World Cup in Qatar 4 years earlier when he was 35. Even then, it seemed he was too old to be the best, and he still was. So if you've won a World Cup, I think you can go out without any regrets.
8: Yeah, and when they did lose that last game, it looked like it really hurt Messi, but I think we found out after the fact that his father was having some health issues, and his father has since passed away. How much do you think all that factored in his decision?
2: It was very important. I mean, he refers to it on Instagram that, you know, after his father died, he knew it was the right decision. He lived very much under the sway of his father. His father ran his whole business career. Messi has always remained in this very tight Argentinian family clan, first in Barcelona, then in Miami. And I feel that he feels he's now at the start of a kind of a new life with his wife and three sons in Miami.
8: Now, Messi has scored more goals for Argentina than any other player. Is there one that stands out to you? I mean, you've got 125 to choose from.
2: I mean, he scored in the last World Cup final. You can't get much better than that. It's really that Messi's goals have just become the backdrop to our lives. He did it with such ease. I mean, Kylian Mbappe said he would just pass the ball into the net. He'd cut in from the right, hit it with the left, into the top corner. This tiny man, apparently without any effort, it would just float to exactly that place.
8: You know, when I was growing up in the 80s, it was all about Diego Maradona for Argentina. And now there's Messi. And he thanked God for making him Argentinian. Any way to put into words his significance to Argentina?
2: I think he's become the kind of patron saint of the country. I mean, Argentina is in economic decline and has been for many decades. It's a country that has sort of disappointed its inhabitants, and Argentinian nationalism now is very much about football, and the saint of that is Messi, alongside Maradona in the pantheon. It's maybe the only country in the world which is represented fully on the global stage by its football.
8: And someone else eventually will wear number 10, right? I mean, that's the way it works.
2: There can't be another Messi.
8: Not Messi, but another 10, number 10. Simon Cooper is a sports columnist with the Financial Times. Simon, thanks a lot.
2: Thank you. Goodbye.
8: This is NPR News.
1: We're headed up to Santa Rosa for another look at KQED traffic with Mel Baker.
0: Highway 12 westbound between about Fulton Road and Highway 116 is stop and go. Meanwhile, 101 south northbound between Todd Road and College Avenue in Santa Rosa still on the slow side. It picks up speed and actually slows down some more on 101 southbound between Roland Boulevard in Novato and about Miller Creek Road. Mel Baker for KQED.
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3: Good morning. This is the California Report. I'm Alex Hall. The California legislature has passed a bill that would officially recognize two of the biggest holy days in Islam, Eid al-Fitr and Eid al-Adha, as state holidays. Under the legislation, state employees would be able to take paid time off from work, and public schools could close on the holidays. Usama Mukaddem is with the Council on American Islamic Relations California, which co-sponsored the bill.
5: The signing of this bill will almost be like a holiday in and of itself, just because of the sheer happiness that California Muslims are experiencing with this news.
3: Following the lunar calendar, the holidays will land on different days each year. The bill now heads to Governor Newsom's desk for a final signature. Battling the timber and Plaskett fires in Monterey County has cost roughly $80 million to date. That's according to fire officials, who say they will likely keep burning until winter rains start, at least a month from now. Josh Silvera is with CAL FIRE.
6: This is just really rugged terrain with not a lot of accessibility. It sits within a wilderness area, so there's not a road system in place. There's some hiking trails that lead back into the backcountry, but there's no real vehicle access.
3: The timber fire is 22% contained, while the Plaskett fire sits at just 1% containment. Growth has slowed thanks to high humidity. California is joining the Federal Trade Commission and 20 other states in a lawsuit against Amazon for allegedly overcharging businesses that advertise on its site to the tune of over $20 billion. The lawsuit says the company pads its profits by placing undisclosed surcharges on advertisement space bids. Attorney General Rob Bonta says that violates unfair competition and false advertising laws.
4: The irony is, Amazon doesn't need to scheme and lie to turn a profit. It's undeniably successful as it is. Apparently, that's just not enough. It needs to break the law to squeeze every last penny out of its customers.
3: Amazon did not immediately respond to a request for comment.
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3: As the 2026 midterm elections approach, one of the top issues for voters across the country is health care, following major cuts last year to Medicaid. California's 22nd congressional district in the Central Valley has high Medicaid enrollment, and it's one of the most competitive seats in the country now that Democrats recently gained a voter advantage there due to redistricting. In a partnership with KFF Health News, KVPR's Samantha Rangel spoke to residents about how healthcare could influence their vote.
10: For most of Carlos A's life, he received health insurance coverage from Medi-Cal. It's California's version of Medicaid, and it's free. But when he got a raise a few years ago, he made too much money to qualify, and he spent some time without coverage at all.
23: It was panic at first.
10: That's because he has a chronic immune system condition, and he needs regular medication.
23: I have to be able to afford my health insurance to go to the doctor, because if not, then there's no peace of mind.
10: We agreed to withhold his diagnosis and his last name in order to protect him from repercussions related to his health. Now, the 20-something gets insurance through his job at an Amazon warehouse in Bakersfield. But this still has meant navigating premiums, copays, and deductibles. And his insurer recently told him he needed to switch to a generic version of the prescription he's relied on for a decade.
23: It was a slap in the face because it's a contract. I'm going to pay my premiums, you cover my insurance, and if there's copay to my medicine, I'll pay it. So why are you playing funny business with my medication?
10: And this year, he's one of many voters weighing healthcare grievances in California's 22nd congressional district. This swing district has long been held by Republican David Valadao. He's being challenged by Democrat Randy Villegas, a school board trustee in Visalia. Carlos attended a recent healthcare rally hosted by Villegas.
24: My name is Randy Villegas, and I'm running for Congress to fight for Medicare for all.
10: He wants to hear what both candidates have to say about healthcare costs and red tape.
23: I do expect them to campaign on health care. They'd be very foolish not to.
10: District 22 stretches from Kern County in the south to Fresno County in the north. The last time Valadao lost, in 2018, was also a time of heated debate about health care. That's partly because this district has some of the most Medicaid enrollees of any congressional district. So who would District 22 residents support this year? Over the summer, I caught up with voters as they spent time at farmers markets, fairs, and rallies in the swing district. Many remain undecided.
25: You're stuck between a rock and a hard place.
10: That's Patrizia Newton of Hanford. What she and others do know is they'd like to see healthcare become more affordable. Today, faced with two very different candidates, she hasn't made up her mind.
25: So I want somebody that's balanced. But I do want somebody that's sincere about caring about the needs of everyday people.
10: Matthew Depew also lives in Hanford. He says people are doing whatever they can to get the care they need.
26: People go from here to Mexico to get stuff done because it's so much cheaper.
10: David Valadao didn't respond to KVPR's request for comment. But last year, he voted for President Trump's One Big Beautiful Bill, which included major reductions to Medicaid. He said he supports making healthcare more affordable and wants to reduce fraud and waste in the industry. He also supported a rural health program that would fund hospitals in underserved areas. Randy Villegas supports universal healthcare and has said his views were shaped by growing up on Medicaid. In a statement to KVPR, he said he'd work to reverse the cuts to Medicaid. That's so voters don't have to, quote, choose between rationing their medicine and groceries. Newton, the voter from Hanford, says any healthcare solutions should be practical.
25: I'm not saying that it has to necessarily all be free, because I understand that, you know, nothing in life is free. Somebody's going to pay for it. But I do think it should be a way that people can really, really afford it, no matter who they are.
10: Voters in House District 22 have kept Valadao in office partly because he's offered middle ground approaches to contentious issues. Villegas will soon test if he can win over voters who have yet to make up their mind, but want to see things change. For the California Report, I'm Samantha Rangel in Bakersfield.
3: And that's the California Report for Tuesday, September 1st. We're a production of KQED News. I'm Alex Hall. 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
1: Ahead of Forum at 9 o'clock, it's Mel with traffic at 8:59.
0: In Santa Clara, 101 northbound at Hellier Avenue, a two-car crash, one involving a car and a motorcycle, two vehicles there. It has traffic backed up to Blossom Hill Road. It's mostly on the shoulder, but emergency vehicles may be blocking some lanes. 101 northbound before the Redwood Shores Parkway in San Carlos, two of the left lanes are blocked. Mel Baker for KQED.
1: 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If you have a smart speaker, ask it to play KQED. I'm Dave Freeman. Good morning. Forum at 9 o'clock.
12: From KQED in San Francisco, I'm Alexis Madrigal. Democratic socialists have been winning elections across the country, acting as a new leftward source of political energy. National membership in the Democratic Socialists of America, or DSA, has now crossed 120,000 people. There is, of course, Zoran Mamdani in New York. Now DSA candidates are running for mayor in Los Angeles and, more locally, Richmond. This morning, we talk with DSA leaders and a journalist who has covered their rise about what the DSA wants and how it relates to the Democratic Party. That's all coming up next, right after this news.

0: Live from NPR News, I'm Lakshmi Singh. The Secretary of the Army, Dan Driscoll, has resigned after just 18 months on the job. He was the Army's top civilian leader and clashed repeatedly with Defense Secretary Pete Hegseth. NPR's Greg Myrie has details.
1: Dan Driscoll served in Iraq and became the youngest ever Army Secretary last year when he was just 38. Driscoll focused on new technologies and was sometimes called President Trump's drone guy. But there was often friction between Driscoll and Defense Secretary Hegseth. Hegseth fired a number of top Army generals, replacing them with officers seen as more aligned with the Defense Secretary. Hegseth also blocked promotions of black and women Army officers that Driscoll supported. Driscoll is close with Vice President J.D. Vance, and there's already been speculation that he'll be part of Vance's team if he decides to run for president. Greg Myrie, NPR News, Washington.
0: Voters in Massachusetts are deciding a Democratic Senate primary today. Moderate Congressman Seth Moulton is attempting to unseat the progressive-backed 80-year-old incumbent Senator Ed Markey. Chris Burrell with member station GBH reports Moulton has made Markey's age one of his campaign issues.
2: Congressman Seth Moulton, who is 47, says the longtime senator is simply too old and should pass the torch. At their most recent debate, Moulton seized on Markey's uncertain response to a question about whether he uses generative AI.
3: If you don't even know what you're using on your phone or your iPad, like, this is why we need a new generation of leaders to regulate these technologies, to make sure that they are safe.
2: But Senator Markey has rejected criticisms that he's lost a step.
4: Everyone watching this debate can see that I'm more energized than I've ever been before and in my life.
2: Polls show Markey with a double-digit lead. For NPR News, I'm Chris Burrell in Boston.
0: California's legislature is in session this hour and set to vote on changes to state wildfire law. Many people are still rebuilding from last year's Eaton fire, which heavily damaged the community of Altadena in Los Angeles County. Guy Marzorati of member station KQED has more.
5: An investigation determined the Eaton fire was caused by an out-of-service Southern California Edison tower. State Senator Josh Becker says when utility equipment starts a destructive fire, the bill he wrote will limit bonuses for power company executives and create a system for wildfire victims to quickly access payments from utilities. Governor Gavin Newsom initially proposed shifting some fire liability away from utilities in hopes of lowering electric bills, but faced opposition from fellow Democrats. For NPR News, I'm Guy Marzorati in San Jose.
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6: Live from KQED News, I'm Brian Watt. An alternative approach to public safety in San Francisco is making headway. That's the latest finding from a five-year study published today that found a 20% drop in crime in areas where the nonprofit Urban Alchemy operates. KQED's Sarah Hosseini explains.
7: Stanford sociologist Forrest Stewart has written about poverty and policing in Los Angeles and Chicago, but says he was stunned the first time he visited San Francisco's Tenderloin.
8: I saw a situation on the streets that was probably the worst thing that I've seen in the United States. It was just utter, you know, despair.
7: Then he crossed the street. He saw preschoolers walking by, neighbors chatting, and older men in black reflective vests.
8: And I was like, what the heck is going on?
7: Those men were Urban Alchemy's civilian safety practitioners, mostly formerly incarcerated people who provide a standing presence in the Tenderloin and middle market areas. Stewart studied the program for 5 years, from 2018 to 2023. He says the peer-reviewed study found a 20% drop in overall crime, including nearly 30% fewer behavioral health-related and drug-related incidents.
9: You know, what they do is they love on people, you know, people who are often ignored, you know, or shunned, you know, by society. We're there to build a relationship.
7: Urban Alchemy spokesperson Jess Montejaro says the program operates in 9 cities across 6 states. I'm Sarah Hosseini, KQED News.
6: And I'm Brian Watt. There's more news on KQED app and at kqed.org.
10: 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For the Bay today, morning cloudiness, a slight chance of drizzle, still some mid-morning fog, some partial clearing later today, and still cool, highs in the 50s to the mid-70s inland. Weather Service says there's a slight chance for light rain tomorrow through Thursday, mainly in the North Bay.
11: Welcome to Forum. I'm Alexis Madrigal. Time was that even the word capitalism was untouchable in American politics. To whisper socialism was to invite disaster. Decades of anti-communist efforts and the wild political triumph of Ronald Reagan, you remember he won every state except Minnesota, cemented the idea that the U.S. was a right-of-center country and the left flank of serious politics was, I don't know, Al Gore. But as wealth inequality has skyrocketed since those days, as housing costs have spiraled out of control, as AI pandemonium looms, as hard-right forces have taken over the Republican Party, a new style of socialism has evolved and started to win. The Democratic Socialists of America count AOC and Zohran Mamdani among their number, perhaps the two most charismatic politicians on the left. They've got Mayor Kate Wilson in Seattle and a serious candidate for mayor in L.A., Nithya Raman. In Richmond, DSAer Claudia Jimenez got the most votes in the primary for that city's mayorship. So we're talking about the DSA and the midterms and whether all this left energy is helping or hurting the Democrats. Up first, we've got Charles Homans. He wrote a great story for the New York Times called Moderates See Socialists as a Threat to the Democratic Party. Socialists agree. Welcome to the show, Charlie.
12: Thanks for having me.
11: So I do like that some Democrats are calling this your hot, sexy socialism summer, and also some Republicans are calling this Democrat socialism summer. Give us a little overview on how DSA-backed candidates have done across the country.
12: You know, this has really been a pretty remarkable year for DSA. And, you know, beginning, I think you really want to start last year with Zohran Mamdani's win in New York. But, you know, so far this year, DSA-backed candidates have won five congressional primaries just since June, all over the country, really. As you mentioned, you know, one of them, you know, DSA candidate is in a runoff for mayor of Los Angeles. Another is almost certain to be the next mayor of Washington in Florida. Angie Nixon won in a really kind of stunning upset in the Democratic primary for Senate. You know, this is better than socialists have done electorally in this country in, you know, arguably 100 some years.
11: Like 1920.
12: Right. Yeah. I mean, you could say the last high watermark really was probably 1912, if you want to be pedantic about it. But this is really our showing that we've just not seen really ever.
11: Yeah. I mean, this is interesting. Is it the party itself? Like, is it the DSA, you think, or is it that there is just a kind of new energy on the left and the DSA has kind of become the sort of channeling force for some of that?
12: I do think there is a sort of right place, right time aspect to it. And, you know, DSA has done important, I think, organizational work on behalf of these candidates. And in some cities like New York, for instance, has really produced some pretty, you know, successful politicians. Obviously, AOC and Mamdani are at the top of that list. But also DSA has been in a position to benefit from, I think, a real sort of malaise in the Democratic Party and a real discontent with that party around a couple of issues in particular, but also I think with a kind of general sort of dissatisfaction with what, you know, the Democratic Party seems to be these days on behalf of people who, you know, would like to vote against Republicans.
11: Yeah. I mean, kind of trace this history through the Bernie Sanders campaign, yeah?
12: Yeah, and, you know, Bernie's campaign in 2016, to get into a little bit of the history here, DSA is an organization that started in the early 80s. It was founded by Michael Harrington, who was this well-known mid-century public intellectual, was a kind of, you know, founding figure, inspiring figure in the war on poverty, things like that. But this was really a kind of, you know, almost sort of intellectual society with no real political weight to speak of until Bernie ran in 2016. And after he ran, Bernie was not a member of DSA, but he was a self-identified Democratic Socialist. And after he lost that primary, people who came out of that moment and out of his campaign and the energy that was sort of created around that, a lot of them went into DSA and really reinvigorated this organization and made it something much more electorally engaged, sort of dispersed across the country than it had been before.
11: And when we think about the DSA again as a sort of institution, it's got a ton of different chapters. Like I've even noticed East Bay DSA and San Francisco DSA are quite different. So what can we say about the actual kind of structure of the party and how it works on a local level?
12: It is, I think, genuinely bewildering and often misunderstood by people who are not actively involved in these politics. You know, it is a very horizontal and dispersed organization, as you say. You know, most of the decision making happens really at the local chapter level or the state chapter level. And these chapters are pretty different across the country. There's a lot of different factions within DSA that have very different views of not only what they should stand for as an organization, but how they should even think about politics. And, you know, for instance, the New York chapter, which has probably been the most electorally, you know, successful in terms of its national profile, you know, is kind of on the conservative end, you know, people in DSA would describe it. Whereas some of the, you know, the Bay Area chapters you're describing are often, you know, pretty far to the left on even the sort of spectrum within DSA. So there's really a lot of variation, not only just about what people believe politically, but also about what they think about what they should be doing. Should they be running candidates as Democrats or shouldn't they?
11: Yeah. You know, one of the things that really struck me in reading your work and also just in watching the rise of the DSA is that, you know, the Democratic Party for pretty much my whole life has tried so hard not to believe in things that were unpopular in the suburbs of Philadelphia or like a diner in Western Pennsylvania. And it feels to me that one of the things that these DSA chapters have done is to just say, hey, we want universal health care. We want to reverse the massive accumulation of wealth. We want, you know, rights for gay and trans people. And without really paying attention to some of the people that were sort of cited in your story, like the third way folks who have tried to sort of moderate the Democratic Party.
12: Yeah, I mean, I think there's sort of two critiques of DSA from within the Democratic Party. One is, you know, you referenced third way. There is a real ideological critique of them from people who see the Democratic Party as a party that simply shouldn't be a home for socialism. And these are people often going back to kind of the Clinton years who actually made, you know, in that time period, made a real concerted effort to sort of write the farther left out of the Democratic coalition. Then I think you have people who are more pragmatic minded, who see themselves as reformers who just would like the Democrats to be able to win elections. And they point out that some of these policies that DSA advocates for are just not very popular, nor is the idea of socialism with the general electorate. And their argument is that, you know, this is a movement that is going to cost us votes. You know, they may be tapping into an energy on the left that, you know, does potentially have a home in the Democratic Party, but that doesn't really do the party any good if this is going to cost, you know, cost Democrats seats in general elections.
11: I mean, is it true, though, that there are many left positions that are, in fact, quite popular polling and politically that the Democratic Party doesn't adopt because of other issues with the way the Democratic Party works?
12: I think that's certainly right. And it's interesting. I mean, DSA has specifically really gained ground in some of these primaries based on a couple of particular issues that, you know, in some cases are left-right issues, in some cases are not, but where the Democratic Party and what the Democratic Party feels like it can say out loud is pretty different from where Democratic voters are. You know, one of those is certainly Israel-Palestine, where the DSA has really staked out a very pro-Palestinian position. And I think that's allowed them to benefit as public, as sentiment among Democratic voters has really shifted very dramatically, you know, since the October 7th attacks, as Israel's war in Gaza has dragged on. Another is data centers, which has clearly become a proxy for people's broader, you know, misgivings about AI, about the weight in, you know, public policy of the big technology companies. You know, this is something where Democrats, I think, have been very slow to catch up to, where there's, you know, a fairly bipartisan animus towards these projects. And DSA candidates have really been out in front of those and very vocal at a time when Democrats more broadly are conspicuously quiet and clearly kind of waiting to figure out what they should be saying about this.
11: You know, can we say, just as a result of the way that the DSA works as an institution and also the fact that there is so much local decision making, I mean, can we say that there are, you know, these planks of like DSA policy that you traveling the country are able to say, these are the things that you feel like the DSA wants and these are the things that DSA does not want? Or do you feel like it's more local than that or less clear than that?
12: I think that there is broad agreement on most of the ideas, certainly, that appear in the national DSA's platform. So, you know, part of this is to kind of break it down. You have things that are familiar from, you know, the Bernie campaigns or from AOC. This is, you know, Medicare for all, housing for all, these sort of, you know, Green New Deal, things like that, that we've been sort of familiar with in the political discourse over, you know, the past decade. On foreign policy, DSA has really become an almost single issue movement, very much dedicated to the pro-Palestinian position. This really eclipses, if you look at their foreign policy positions, a lot of it is this sort of all-purpose general anti-militarism, anti-American imperialism. You know, they believe in not being in, that the U.S. should not be in NATO. They don't believe in arming Ukraine. You know, they tend to be pretty defensive of left-wing governments in certainly Latin America, even when they're not especially democratic. But like really the overwhelming issue is Israel-Palestine for them. And then you have a whole suite of things, you know, like abolishing the Senate, which has gotten a lot of attention, abolishing prisons, abolishing the police. Like these are all things that I think people in DSA broadly agree on, although there's really no way of, you know, proving that one way or the other. But I think there are very different theories about how you go about pursuing this political platform, which is where you see most of the friction within DSA.
11: What do you mean by that?
12: You know, this to very broadly simplify what is, you know, the dynamics within the organization. You know, there are a lot of these kind of caucuses and factions within DSA, but they, I think you can broadly categorize them in sort of one of two groups. There's a group that is sort of the Bernie AOC wing of the movement, which really believes in pursuing these objectives through elections and specifically through running people in democratic primaries, you know, which is a door that Bernie really opened up in 2016. And which, you know, DSA has pursued to great effect in a number of cities. On the other side, you have people who I think have a more kind of pre-Bernie left-wing activist view, which is that, you know, there's a ceiling to how much they can ever achieve in the two-party system. They either should be a third party or should pursue aims through whether it's union organizing or direct actions, things outside of the electoral system. And that's sort of, I think, to really, again, broadly simplify politics, that is sort of the main split within DSA.
11: We're talking about the rise of the Democratic Socialists, what that looks like on the national and on the local levels. We're joined first this morning by Charlie Homans, who's a writer at the New York Times, and his latest piece for the New York Times Magazine is titled "Moderate See Socialists as a Threat to the Democratic Party. Socialists Agree." We want to hear from you. Maybe you're a Democratic Socialist. Are you part of DSA? What are the policies of DSA that you're in favor of? Would you like to see the Democrats move left in advance of the midterms? Do you have any concerns about prospectively moving left in light of those midterms? You can give us a call. The number is 866-733-6786. That's 866-733-6786. The email is forum@kqed.org, or you can find us on all the social media things. We're KQED Forum there. I'm Alexis Madrigal. Stay tuned for more right after the break.
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11: Welcome back to Forum. Alexis Madrigal here. We're talking about the rise of the DSA. We've got the New York Times' Charlie Homans with us. I want to add a couple of local politicians here. We've got Alex Lee, an assembly member in the California State Assembly, who represents California's 24th Assembly District. Welcome.
15: Thanks so much. Happy to be here.
11: We've also got Cecilia Luna Parra, who is a council member with the Berkeley City Council. First undergraduate elected to Berkeley City Council, but no longer has graduated. Welcome.
16: Good morning. Thank you for having me.
11: Alex, let's start with you. I mean, you were elected 2020, you know, kind of before the current wave, and you've always identified as a Democratic Socialist. Why do you think this movement has gotten traction?
15: I think the movement is gaining a lot of traction today is because Americans of all political persuasions are seeing how nakedly corrupt and how horrible the fascist regime is in D.C. And that is the Republican identity today. And they're seeing it for themselves. It's people, mass people jumping out of vans, kidnapping their neighbors. It is slashing social services in favor of tax cuts for the rich. And that is simply abhorrible for people, right? And at the same time, people are also turned off by Democrats having very weak mainstream Democrats, right, having very weak response to all this. And they see a real viable alternative to the nightmare we see. And it is a real promise of getting actually things done. And I think now that we're seeing people like Zohran Mamdani in New York delivering on very basic services and basic promises is a real light for a lot of people. Because something that, you know, really turns off a lot of voters is that, of course, yes, people do not want the Republican regime, especially in California, right? They don't want this to have those things happening here in California, but they also can't just vote for someone just because they're saying, I'm not Trump. I'm not the Republicans, right? They want someone to also be pro something, pro working class, pro universal health care. And so we're really in a moment of ascendancy because this is about choosing dystopia or a promised land. And I think people really want to move us towards a real vision, not just getting us back to a status quo, which didn't work for anyone. Hmm.
11: You know, do you identify, I've heard some people talk about sewer socialism, which I've always kind of loved, this idea that, you know, hey, what, maybe socialism isn't just, you know, debating interpretations of Marx, but it's like, let's fix the roads, let's do the thing. Do you identify with that group?
15: Yes, I proudly identify as a sewer socialist as if possible, but I think really, you know, Mayor Mamdani is proving this part, right? He's fixing potholes, paving snow, and that's like just the basic services that I think everyone on the left excels at. We are the ones who make government work for the people. We do not hollow out government to give to our cronies and our billionaire friends. We're the ones who actually get things done, get the lights done, get the streets paved. And so proudly, we should be the ones fixing up the sewers and fix up the things that work.
11: Yeah. One listener writes on Blue Sky, and Cecilia, this is coming to you, says, I have the feeling that the Democratic Socialists are different from the successful sewer socialists of a century ago, even pacifist Victor Berger. What do you think out in the East Bay?
16: I think that the main difference between Democratic Socialists and standard Democrats or progressive Democrats is a sense of accountability to the working class. Democratic Socialists, especially those that are endorsed and part of DSA, have a constituency broader than even their own constituency to be accountable to, because they are relying on DSA to continue to win elections. And because DSA is representing this politics of the working class and of good governance and of pragmatic and visionary policymaking, and grounding it in the most vulnerable in our society, I think that there are major differences, and I think that that's a good

0: on a broader level, but really makes a big difference for the working class, which...
1: Like, make the bus come on time.
0: Make the bus come on time and make sure that cyclists and pedestrians are protected and are able to get to where they need to go as efficiently as people in cars do.
1: Alex Lee, you know, in reading Charlie Hillman's piece, which, you know, traced a lot of the kind of origins of the party and stuff, I was kind of thinking about my own, you know, run-ins is maybe strong, but people I've run into in the DSA. And I think one of the intellectual trends that seems to inform what you all are doing is this sense of like mutual aid that, you know, maybe it's like because of COVID, maybe it's just because of, you know, kind of popularity of some of the philosophies of mutual aid, seems to have kind of gone into the way that DSA people think about these things. Do you think that's right? In addition to, you know, maybe some of the more classic socialist tracks?
2: Well, I think mutual aid is one of those strong localized manifestations of the left and socialists' desire to go help our fellow person, our community, right? And the simplest thing you could do is volunteer or pitch in and donate and help someone out versus, you know, some political organizations are about rubbing shoulders and getting titles, but DSA and many other left organizations are all about getting on the ground, helping people. And this manifests not just in our policies, of course, but also people in their day-to-day lives figure out, how do I show up for someone else? How do I go support someone?
1: Mm-hmm. And then maybe here's on sort of like the other side of things. How do you, you know, when the national DSA adds some things in the platform, you know, abolishing prisons, abolishing the U.S. Senate, how do you talk to your constituents about those policy positions and how do you even, you know, yourself explain them?
2: Well, certainly I represent a very suburban district in San Jose and Fremont primarily, and I wouldn't say most people are familiar with socialism or capitalism or the intricacies of this, right? Our American political discourse, I think, is quite neutered in that way. But I have been able to successfully talk about taxing the billionaires, building social housing, or major reforms to our government, other state, most of the time, but or also electoral system. And I think more and more people come around to the idea that, yeah, it's not fair that a billionaire can buy election results or a billionaire pays less taxes than me. So I think it's about explaining things that people actually understand. It's meeting people where they're at. And yes, I know sometimes in some left spaces, there's a heavy amount of lingo that's used. It's very intelligentsia kind of lingo, but I think it's about distilling things that anyone can understand. It's always about fairness and making sure that government actually is responsive to people.
1: I mean, what do you think, Cecilia? I mean, do you, as, you know, a city councilwoman, do you feel like you need to talk about abolishing, like, the U.S. Senate?
0: For some context, I represent a student supermajority area at Berkeley, so majority undergraduate students in my district, and I represent a very young district, and also one full of people that are learning about the world, learning about politics. So if folks want to talk to me about broader national issues, I always am happy to, but I really do try to focus on local issues because I think that is something that really impacts people's day-to-day lives, and people don't know much about or don't know how it works. So I encourage people to be curious, and I love to talk to people about all sorts of issues. But when talking to students about how they're about their politics, about their how their energy is spent, I really try to steer folks to local issues that can affect them and their neighbors.
1: We're talking about the rise of the Democratic Socialists and what that looks like on the national and the local levels. We're joined by Cecilia Luna Parra, who is a council member on the Berkeley City Council. We've got Charlie Homans, who's a writer with the New York Times, who's recently written about the DSA. And we've got Alex Lee, an assembly member in California State Assembly, representing California's 24th Assembly District, which, as you heard, has some kind of around South Bay. We want to hear from you. Maybe you're in the DSA. Maybe you're opposed to the DSA. What do you think has been driving the rise of socialism in the U.S.? 866-733-6786. That's 866-733-6786. You can email your comments and questions to forum@kqed.org. You can find us on social media, Blue Sky, Instagram, Discord. We're KQED Forum there as well. You know, Alice writes in to say, DSA is more American in its values than either Republicans or Democrats, who are trending towards being Republican light. Both major parties support oligarchy and failed trickle down, economics. When you're working with, Democratic colleagues,

0: on the Berkeley City Council, Cecilia. How do you talk about issues like this? Like what's actually happening inside the Democratic Party, and whether you think the local Democratic Party organs are doing a good job?
1: I think that there is a lot of similarity when discussing with colleagues. My primary goal is to talk about what is our vision. Do we have a shared vision for the future of the city, for how working class folks in our city are affected? And a lot of times we do have a similar vision. Or we have slightly different visions, but same steps to get there. So I'm always happy to discuss disagreements, ideological disagreements, which I think are very important to my politics. But I also want to focus on tangible changes that we can make for our residents. And that's where we can align a lot of the time and sometimes disagree. And that's okay, too.
0: Luis writes in to say, could you please ask your guests how they would define the working class right now in 2026? Because it is definitely not the working class of the 1950s working in heavy industry. Alex Lee, what do you think?
2: The working class are by and large probably 99% of Americans and people in the world out there that work for a living. You go in, you clock in, and you put your labor in exchange for a living. And hopefully it is something that is worth compensating you to do, or it is something that compensates you to have a living wage for family. The distinction is this. The capitalist class put their money to work for them. They don't go in and work. They have their money work for them. And the classic thing is, think about people who work in VC, right, in the Bay Area. They don't, of course, they take meetings and all that stuff like that. But ultimately, it's their millions and millions of dollars that do the work for them. It's their investments that pay dividends. They're the ones cashing out those dividends, capital gains, while most people work for a paycheck. And I think that is a distinguishing factor we have to understand, is that you could be a nurse, you could be a someone who works in a factory, you could be a janitor, you could be a teacher, but all these people, they are the working class, and understanding that kind of solidarity that 99% of the people in the world have more in common than the perhaps even smaller than 1% of billionaires and multimillionaires out there is going to allow us to achieve so many great things in public policy.
0: A couple of dissenters here. Charlie, I'm going to bring a couple of these to you. Gene writes in to say, I feel that the DSA has some extreme left viewpoints that could cost the Dems the general election. Our nation is on fire at the moment. Why not focus on moderate issues so we can win the support of the independents? We will need them if we want to win the general election. We can always work on more progressive issues as time goes by, but if our candidates are too far left, we will lose the general election and suffer with MAGA Republicans in the Oval Office again. Another listener writes on Blue Sky, for almost a century, terms like socialism or communism have been effectively demonized in this country. Why would Democrats saddle themselves with such a divisive term? Even when I agree wholeheartedly with their stances, this label hurts the movement. Are these things that you've heard, Charlie, critiques from kind of mainline Democrats?
3: Yeah, I mean, I think those are pretty common critiques of DSA. You know, like, I think you could sort of boil them down to this idea that, like, look, the DSA stands for a lot of, very openly, for a lot of things that are quite far off the map of, you know, the mainstream American politics as we've understood them for quite some time. And more importantly, a lot of those things are things that simply are just very, very unlikely to happen, even with, you know, DSA politicians in office. So, and when you actually ask DSA office holders or candidates about things like abolishing the Senate or abolishing prisons or their views on Cuba, things like that, they often will sort of say, like, look, like we're campaigning on local issues, or it's sort of about taxation, you know, things like these that I think are part of the genuinely, you know, popular dimension of DSA's platform. But the fact is that these things are out there, and Republicans have been very, I think, you know, almost giddy at the rise of DSA within the Democratic coalition, because they can point to all these things that are, you know, literally on the DSA's website and anticipate campaigning very hard on them in the general election. And I think it is a question that, you know, DSA leaders tend to sort of avoid answering, is like, what role do these things that the organization clearly does stand for play in a competitive election in something besides a very safe, very blue district, which is where DSA has won elections to date?
0: Yeah. Alex Lee, what do you think?
2: I mean, I think when people try to covet the mythical median voter, I think it's a load of BS, because this is the same giddiness that, look, the Republicans are so giddy that democratic socialism is on the rise, but this is the same naive giddiness that mainstream DNC Democrats had when, oh, it's like, oh, Trump is going to be nominated. This is great. We're going to beat Trump, you know. And it turns out there are actually a lot of people very devoted to Project 2025, mass deportation, cutting tax cuts for billionaires. People are very dedicated. I mean, there was a poll that went out there basically, I think, to Republican voters that you – like 70% of voters are okay with the Republican candidate basically committing crimes or DUIs, and they'll still vote for them because they're so committed to the cause. So I think it's this, the Republicans will reap that same folly thinking that, oh, because they're so quote unquote out there and radical that they want to give healthcare and housing to people, that people will revolt against this. But you're seeing a really good, like in cases of even Michigan races and other places out there, people are really good at localizing national issues. They say, we don't want more foreign wars because more of that money should be spent on our schools or on a healthcare system. People resonate with that. People are smart enough to understand the issues are related to one another. And I think that's the key secret sauce, is we combine really strong grassroots races and also know how to localize national issues.
0: Yeah. Cecilia, did you want to chip in?
1: I want to add in also, I think that the reason why so many Democratic Socialist candidates bring it back to local issues is because that is where what voters actually really care about, what is affecting their day-to-day lives. In Berkeley, we partnered with DSA to pass a tenant right to organize so that landlords have to bargain with tenant unions in similar ways where worker unions have that kind of power. And that is making tangible differences in people's lives. And that is different across the country. What Berkeley voters want to see is entirely different in specifics as what Michigan voters want to see. But they want to see change. They want to see change that benefits them. And I think that focusing, Democratic Socialists focusing on those issues is effective.
0: Yeah, how do you, I mean, I think one of the trickiest things about this, right, is how to connect the visionary part with the pragmatic part, as you're kind of discussing. I mean, I think maybe Zoran Ramdani has been pretty solid at this, at being able to put sort of more immediately tangible or symbolic achievements as sort of like, here's sort of my ante on these like larger promises that I've made. Do you agree with that?
1: Yeah, definitely. I think that voters are tired of politicians telling them why they can't do something, why something can't happen. And when we, as socialists, govern effectively and govern for the good of working class people, that more things can happen than we previously were told. And I think voters resonate with that.
0: Well, and I think they've also seen the Trump administration just do all this stuff that was supposedly impossible.
1: That too.
0: Couple other of comments here to go into break. Kenji writes, you know, Democrats who advocate for stronger social safety nets and worker protections are frequently labeled communists by Republicans. Yet Republican policies under Trump, such as government stakes in steel and oil production, protectionist tariffs favoring specific industries, and strategic agricultural imports timed before elections, reflect significant government intervention in markets. Democratic socialism aims to expand benefits for working class Americans through public policy. By contrast, Republican interventionism operates through market manipulation, selective industry protection, which is economically closer to state capitalism than free market principles. The irony is that those accusing the left of radical ideology are themselves employing forms of government control over private enterprise. Bill writes in to say, I heard the New Yorker Radio Hour interview with the woman co-chair, national co-chair Megan Romer, and a few ideas she and DSA supports make no sense or are off the mark for progressives and 100% of Americans. The DSA should rethink some of their plans and goals, try to do better, and have less groupthink like Team Trump and the Democrat establishment has. Alex writes on Discord, the fact that the media is talking positively about DSA makes me think it's been defanged, like Bernie was. I feel attacked. Alexis Madrigal here. We're talking about the rise of Democratic Socialists. We've got Assembly Member Alex Lee with us. We've got Berkeley City Council Member Cecilia Lunabata. And we've got Charles Homans from The New York Times. I'm Alexis Madrigal. Stay tuned for more right after the break.

0: Coming up in the next hour of Forum with host Mina Kim, wildfire season is underway in California, and the state's wildfire fund is running low after billions went to victims of last year's massive Altadena fire, which was sparked by faulty equipment owned by Southern California Edison. Governor Newsom and the legislature's debate over fixing the wildfire fund has hinged on how much utilities, insurance companies, and homeowners would have to pay into it. As state officials finalize their deal, we'll dig into the details. To listen to any past Forum show, you can just go wherever you already get podcasts and find us there. If you're listening on the radio, open up that podcast app now and add KQED Forum. Welcome back to Forum. Alexis Madrigal here, talking about the rise of the DSA and kind of the ideas in forming democratic socialists. We've got Charlie Holmans from the New York Times. We've got Assemblymember Alex Lee, represents the 24th Assembly District. And we've got Cecilia Luna Parra, who is a council member with the Berkeley City Council. Let's bring in a caller here. Let's bring in Mickey in San Francisco. Welcome.
1: Good morning. I have a partner who is a Dane, and I spent a lot of time in Denmark. I have seen a system of democratic socialism that works for the people, that they have great health care for everyone, they have amazing education, and there is no reason we can't have those things in this country. And the Republican reality that, you know, claiming this is evil communism is just a distraction from trying to keep people from having good services in our country.
0: Appreciate that perspective, Mickey. I mean, I think maybe let's talk about a specific thing that that we see happening in Europe. I mean, there's lots of public housing in Europe. The housing works quite differently than here in the U.S. Cecilia, I think, you know, many people in the Bay Area are absorbed with the problems of housing. Seems like a tax on essentially every other thing that we do here in this area. So what's the path? Like, what, you know, what's the path for you in Berkeley? And if there's a pragmatic bit, what's the sort of visionary bit?
2: I think grounding in ideology, I believe in a future where housing is abundant and decommodified, where your job and your ability to pay does not determine whether or not you have dignified housing. And so that's the visionary part. That's what I hope to get to. And we have many steps along the way to get there. I think strong anti-displacement policies of rent control, of eviction control. We just passed a strong demolition ordinance where if new housing is being built and demolishing existing housing, that those residents need to have a replaced unit at the same rent that they had before. It is ensuring that people who want to live in the Bay Area can live in the Bay Area. It is building housing for those people as well. It is subsidizing housing and building housing at all income levels. It is also working towards the goal of social housing, which I know Assemblymember Lee has been working on very strongly at the state level, and securing the funding for that both locally and statewide.
0: Yeah. Alex Lee, tell people about social housing.
3: Well, absolutely. It's one of my favorite topics. So I'm really glad our caller talked about Europe and how it's a functioning system, because many countries in the world, not just European ones, embrace what is called social housing. So if you think about how the government builds schools, libraries, roads, basic human infrastructure, many countries in the world also embark on building affordable housing for their population. And of course, there are still real estate agents, there's still private property in these countries, but they make it a principal point of government function to build out affordable housing for all its residents. That is something I've been working on in the state legislature since the first day I got in. We've had several pieces of legislation. Some have advanced and got vetoed. But ultimately, this principle of social housing, where the government ought to be in the driver's seat building out affordable housing on its own state properties or using its resources rather than just subsidizing private landlords and private developers, is taking hold in California and if not the nation. So social housing really is spreading across the nation. And I'm really excited that we can continue to lead on this. Hopefully California will lead on it. But there's other states right now that are doing a little, are ahead of us in the social housing race.
0: I've been a little bit, you know, I went to Amsterdam and was kind of shocked to realize that nearly 50% of the housing there is what you guys call mm-hmm. social housing. On the other hand, I mean, I think the most, Cecilia, when I am just in the Bay Area talking with people, about housing, that seems so far away. Seems mm-hmm. so far away. Mm-hmm. It's like difficult to build, uh-huh. kind of anything. So what do you think like the sort of the first next good step is, in your sort of policy platform?
2: I think, it is very that the Bay Area has underbuilt housing for many decades. And as more people move to the Bay Area, we are not sufficiently accommodating those people. And in doing so, we are displacing our long-term residents who cannot afford to continue to live here. And I think that encouraging the building of housing at all income levels and changing our zoning rules to encourage that is very important. We just passed missing middle ordinance that eliminated single family zoning in Berkeley. I think that at the same time, there are changes that we can make to raise funds for permanently affordable housing that can house some of these people that are not otherwise able to live in the Bay Area. Mm-hmm. We just expanded our affordable housing fees to new single family homes in Berkeley as well, which is kind of a novel policy approach, but goes under this idea that if you're building a new single family home, that you are also you live in a larger society than your single parcel of land, and you are contributing to a housing market and therefore should balance that.
0: Yeah. And if that ends up, some of these changes end up benefiting private developers, which they probably will, people, that's how most of the things get built in the East Bay, mm-hmm. that tends to make some of the old leftists of the East Bay kind of mad. So what do you say to them?
2: I understand where they're coming from. I think there's a lot of connection of the idea of new housing bringing gentrification. And I do think that we need to be very careful about how we embrace this new housing to prevent displacement. I think our strong demolition control is statewide, but especially our local one is very important in that, as well as our rent control policies that protect some of these long-term tenants from displacement. I think that new housing across the state, especially new dense housing, tends to also have permanently affordable housing as part of it, due to our inclusionary zoning laws. When you build a new building, a certain percent of it has to be affordable. And that is coming out of the developers' funding. That is not public funding, but it is a public good. And that is the way that we get affordable housing right now, especially because of our tax system that needs to be reformed. But we need to work within the system that we have, and we need to make housing and policies better for people tomorrow as well as in the long term.
0: Yeah. Let's bring in Ali in San Jose. Welcome.
4: Hi there. Thank you for taking my call. First, can you hear me?
0: Yeah, sure can.
4: Awesome. Thank you. In many discussions that I've had with friends and acquaintances, I got the feeling that many Americans, especially the more conservative ones, mistake socialism for communism. And they hate socialism because they hate communism, and they think they are one and the same. What can be done to educate people, not in a way to patronize them, but in a way that gains their interest, that they are not one and the same, and especially in a way that it reaches conservative people?
0: Mm-hmm. Thanks, Ali. Appreciate that. Let me, Alex, this is coming to you. I'm going to also give you a couple of other comments mm-hmm. here. You can take them all together. Alexander writes, love the policies. Please, please change the name to not include the word socialism. You're not purely socialist. It's going to be a tough hurdle to overcome. And distance yourself from the over-the-top woke element. It's about winning. Kathy in San Rafael writes, let's all adopt the term care economy when talking about socialism and shared resources in the U.S. In reality, sharing resources exists in many U.S. industries, public and private. For caring economy, needs to actually work. In sectors like healthcare, childcare, elder care, the resources need to be accessible to everyone. Otherwise, they fail. So a government entity is needed to ensure that they are accessible to everyone. In other words, socialism is not necessarily needed everywhere. So what do you think? How to talk about, Alex Lee, the sort of big terms and connect them to the policies that you're interested in implementing?
3: Yeah, first of all, I love the term care economy. It's actually something I do say. I serve as the chair of the Human Services Committee in the Assembly, so elder care, foster care, child care, a lot of the care economy world is under my policy purview, as well as many social services. So I do love that. I think it is important to talk about that in a holistic manner because it is productive for everyone. But I think it's something it's important to distinguish is because of how the far right has characterized things in a very cartoonish way. I always try to talk to people about, again, meeting people where they're at, is what is it that they're actually concerned about? I hear from most people, they're concerned about totalitarianism. They don't like secret police, which is what ICE is. They don't like the government enriching themselves in open corruption, which is what Trump is doing. And they don't like it when there's mass surveillance or there's no democracy, right? I was like, well, that's kind of stuff that's happening with Trump right now. And they're purportedly the most capitalist free market people ever, but they love to enrich their billionaire friends, right? And people are like, yeah, I don't like that stuff, right? And I have a district that's heavily API as well. People have very different experiences with different regimes in their home countries or where they're immigrated from. And people see a lot of parallels, right? They see strongmen dictators. And of course, Trump loves strongman dictators as well. They see open corruption and they're very turned off by that. And I think it's really important, again, to not just say what we're against, but what we're for. I also have the distinction of serving as the chair of the Legislative Progressive Caucus. So I lead 37 legislators in our progressive movement. And of course, you have, you know, variability of our ideology even within the progressive movement. But I've been very fortunate to lead the caucus for 3 years because they've entrusted me to execute on the vision and to work with our stakeholders together. Because ultimately, it's about understanding what our constituents, what their needs are, and ultimately also embracing labels that may not have been so popular, right? Like, think about, for instance, social housing. It has social in it, which is three letters off. I always say to my colleagues, three letters off from something you might be scared of. But it's something that's proven, right? Because I deliberately don't rebrand it because I say, if you Google social housing, you will get examples in Europe and Asia where it works wonderfully well. Even in capitalist Singapore. So it works so well that you can Google these things, right? And I think it's important to embrace labels so that people have readily understanding of it, can think about it more rather than, you know, in some ways it's like that wokeism people complain about. It's over-reliant on terms and lingo when it can be alienating, but it's about embracing things that work and showing that it does work.
0: Yeah. There's, you know, a few different comments coming in on DSA position on Israel-Palestine. Lisa writes, you know, I've been a Democrat since I could vote, even though I have hated their positions on everything from bombing Vietnam to supporting genocide in Palestine. Don't agree with everything DSA stands for either, but I'm delighted to see them jumping into the fray. On the very other end of the spectrum, Hillary writes, honestly, as a lifelong activist Democrat, woman, lesbian, and Jewish American, I'm terrified every day by jihadist Jew hate. Why is this even tolerated and specifically evangelized by the DSA? What do you think, Cecilia? I mean, how do you sort of like answer people who feel like the DSA platform is promoting Jewish hate?
2: I think that a lot of Americans are very frustrated at our tax dollars going towards a genocide on the other side of the world. And I think that that is the fundamental problem here. It's about human rights. It's about whether our tax dollars are being spent for our values. And I understand that there are disagreements across the board on what the future of the Middle East should look like. But I think that as people left of center, I think we can come together to oppose the violence and imperialism that has been imposed on Palestinians by Israel. And I think that is a popular stance, and I think that it's the correct stance morally.
0: Charlie Homans, I mean, this is something that came up a lot, obviously, in the New York mayoral race. Didn't stop Zoran Mamdani from winning. What do you think Israel-Palestine is going to be in the sort of future of the DSA platform?
5: I mean, on some level, there's not really any question. You know, DSA is very much a pro-Palestinian, anti-Zionist organization now. That's more or less enshrined, I think, in the platform. And I don't think that there's much real disagreement about this in the, you know, within the membership of DSA, certainly not much vocal disagreement. I do think that there are nuances within that position, which, you know, we see to some degree, you know, playing out a bit now and potentially more so in the future, but like what exactly it means to be pro-Palestinian, to be anti-Zionist. You know, you certainly have, I think there's a, you know, to sort of, you know, look at what the CLE said, I think there's like a lot of people who in the organization who hold this view that basically the U.S. should, you know, not be arming Israel, should be divesting from this conflict. I think there's also a much, you know, a more kind of aggressively pro-Palestinian, you know, element in DSA that, you know, tends to be, you know, much more actively in favor of Palestinian resistance and, you know, whatever form that might take. You know, as when I asked one of the co-chairs, you know, whether he felt like there was real agreement in the organization on the October 7th attacks, for instance, he said he didn't really think there was, that this was an organization that encompassed a number of views about mm-hmm. sort of, you know, what to think of those attacks. And I think that is the reality within DSA, is like some of this stuff, you know, is still very much debated, if not publicly, then at least sort of privately, under a big tent that is very much pro-Palestinian at this point.
0: Mm-hmm. Actually, I want to get to a few different comments here. I mean, Joan writes, the Democratic Party desperately needs shaking up, but I don't think the country is ready for DSA, except some pockets here and there. So as a practical matter, more mainstream Democrats will temper the extremes of DSA. For example, I don't think DSA will be able to abolish the U.S. Senate, but they could join forces with people who want to get billionaire money out of politics, universal health care, or some workable health care system. Jed writes, the U.S. needs an injection of socialism in the way that China 40 years ago needed an injection of capitalism to jumpstart their stagnant economy. The Democratic Socialists of America are the best vehicle for that. Me, I continue to wrestle with my libertarian tendencies as they rub up against Democratic Socialist concepts. And another listener writes in to say, I noticed that the two political guests are younger, and I wonder if DSA has captured the imagination because many of its candidates are young and charismatic. Bernie Sanders aside, what I am seeing are candidates like AOC, Mamdani, and these guests, who, because they are young, seem to have more of a stake in our future. Instead of trying to make us great again, it's about looking for new solutions to help future generations. With both parties putting up really old candidates, I'm happy to see younger politicians making their mark. Alex Lee, I mean, you are rapidly aging into being a middle-aged young person.
3: No.
0: You know, which is what I'm saying. I feel like when you first came on our show, that's when you were truly young.
3: I'm not like Cecilia anymore.
0: Yeah, but what do you think? I mean, do you feel like it is a necessary injection of kind of youth and socialism? Is that kind of how you see the role of the DSA, or do you see it as, you know, maybe even eventually something of a replacement for Democrats?
3: Well, I think the left movement is inherently multi-generational. You have many people who are motivated by Bernie Sanders, who, of course, is much, much older than Cecilia and I. And you have people who are coming from all stripes and lived experiences coming out to organize together, to get out in elections or run for office, who are motivated because they're seeing a common vision that we're fighting for. And I think that's why it's really important to be having that. And ultimately, mm-hmm. this is how you win elections, by inspiring people to fight for something bigger than itself. I'll give you also a very tangible example of how the left is winning. Think about in the instance that, so when I got into the legislature, no one wanted to talk about billionaire tax. I introduced it multiple times. The governor every time shut it down. He is still to this day anti-billionaire tax. But guess what? Even Governor Newsom and many people who are mainstream against billionaire tax, they always talk the talk. They co-opt the talking points. Even the mainstream Democrats now, they at least imitate us, where they say the tax system isn't working, it's unfair, yada, yada, yada. Of course, they're not going to do as much. But at the same time, too, our policies, like trying to ban private equity from buying up the American dream, buying up houses, a bill that I did, and then suddenly Governor Newsom said he was in favor of this concept, and President Trump, and now it's national legislation. So we have the real means to push real policy change that people believe in.
0: Sorry, we've been talking about the rise of the DSA. We've had Alex Lee, Assembly member from the California State Assembly, of course, representing the 24th Assembly District. Thank you, Alex.
3: Thank you.
0: We've had Cecilia Luna Parra, council member at the Berkeley City Council. Thank you so much.
2: Thank you so much for having me.
0: And we've had Charlie Homans, writer with the New York Times. You can check out his latest piece in New York Times Magazine. Thank you, Charlie.
5: Thanks for having me.
0: I'm Alexis Madrigal. Thank you so much, everyone, for calling and commenting. Stay tuned for another hour of Forum Ahead with Mina Kim.
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7: We're going to head over to Elaine Leung with traffic. It's a big deal on the Bay Bridge at Treasure Island.
8: That's right, Dave. A traffic alert issued. This incident happened about 15 minutes ago. The Treasure Island off-ramps from both the lower deck, East 80, as well as off the upper deck, West 80, the off-ramp closed there. We have right off the off-ramp over towards Treasure Island an overturned Caltrans trailer that is blocking the roadway, and traffic we're hearing is at a gridlock situation. Again, Treasure Island, the off-ramps, both East 80 and West 80 are blocked. We're seeing traffic slow on the lower deck from beyond the tunnel and at the toll plaza, a backup to West Grand. Elaine Leung for KQED.
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9: From KQED in San Francisco, this is Forum. I'm Mina Kim. The fires raging in Monterey County have burned more than 40,000 acres and have already cost the state $80 million, a stark reminder of California's increasingly common and costly wildfires. Meantime, the state's wildfire fund for compensating victims is in danger of being depleted by payouts from last year's Eden fire started by utility-owned equipment. State officials are voting today on new rules to address the fund. And this hour, we look at the deal Governor Newsom reached with lawmakers and where things stand when it comes to paying for utility-sparked wildfires. Join us.
10: Live from NPR News, I'm Lakshmi Singh. U.S. Central Command says U.S. forces are carrying out new strikes on Iranian military targets. In a statement this past hour, U.S. CENTCOM posts on X, the strikes follow Iran's recent attempts to attack commercial shipping in the Strait of Hormuz and U.S. service members deployed to the region. The White House is offering details on a Venezuelan company that will be working with the United States to develop that country's oil reserves. Here's NPR's Julia Simon.
11: The company is called North American Blue Energy Partners. Behind the company is 46-year-old Alejandro Betancourt, who has faced multiple investigations in Spain, Switzerland, and the U.S. for money laundering. He has not been formally charged. While Betancourt's company has experience in some types of oil fields, oil experts tell NPR it's unclear if it has the experience to develop the complicated geological formations under discussion in the Trump deal. That means the company may need more know-how and investment to develop the fields. But as some energy analysts tell NPR, many oil companies may not want to work with Betancourt's company given the reputational risk. Julia Simon, NPR News.
10: More than 1,000 people are now confirmed dead from last week's catastrophic floods in the Nepal-China border region. Thousands of people remain unaccounted for, as many as 4,400 missing, according to local authorities. NPR's Jennifer Pack reports rescuers are racing to get to people in the hopes of finding survivors.
12: Rescue crews in Tibet bowed their heads as horns blared to mourn the victims of the deadly floods. Then they returned to their difficult work. It's been days since Chinese authorities announced any survivors, but there has been some progress. Diggers have been working overnight to clear a path to the worst-hit area, the Jilong-Raswa border checkpoint. And the path is about to open soon, according to state-run Tibet Daily. A lake formed from debris flushed down from a glacier collapse has been draining naturally, says Chinese authorities. Local officials had raised concerns that debris dams could burst, sending more water into the flood zone. The risk of landslides and secondary floods remains. Jennifer Pack, NPR News, Beijing.
10: The jury in Lindsay Clancy's murder trial says after many hours of deliberating, it is still unable to reach a unanimous decision on whether to hold the Massachusetts mother criminally responsible for killing her three young children in 2023. Plymouth Superior Court Judge William Sullivan asked the nine women and three men of the jury to keep deliberating. Clancy does not dispute that she strangled her children to death, but she pleaded not guilty to three counts of first-degree murder on the grounds that she suffered from postpartum psychosis. The prosecution argues that Clancy's behavior shows she knew what she was doing when she took her children's lives. From Washington, this is NPR News.
0: Live from KQED News in San Francisco, I'm Brian Watt. An Oakland federal jury has awarded a black Sonoma County man millions in damages after finding two California Highway Patrol officers liable for unlawfully arresting him 3 years ago. The verdict issued in the civil trial yesterday afternoon found that Officer Jace Ray and Sergeant John Snyder didn't have a legal cause to arrest Nicholas Lamotte under suspicion of driving while intoxicated in 2023. Even after he passed field sobriety and breathalyzer tests. Lamotte alleged in the lawsuit that the two targeted him, quote, for mistreatment because of his race, end quote, when he was pulled over for a traffic stop. Battling the timber and Plaskett fires in Monterey County has cost roughly $80 million to date. Officials say the fires will likely keep burning until winter rains start in about a month. Josh Silvera is with CAL FIRE.
13: This is just really rugged terrain with not a lot of accessibility. It sits within a wilderness area, so there's not a road system in place. There's some hiking trails that lead back into the backcountry, but there's no real vehicle access.
0: Smoke from the fires is expected to affect local air quality today. Sports, the Giants got a big win in Atlanta, 7-3. They're on to Pittsburgh for a set against the Pirates. First pitch today, 3:40 our time. The Ballers will finish their season in Marysville facing the Yuba Sutter Freebirds. I'm Brian Watt, KQED News.
7: 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And the listeners of KQED, National Weather Service forecasting more of that cooler weather through the week. A slight chance of light rain tomorrow through Thursday, mainly in the North Bay. In the meantime, Bay Area highs today in the 50s to the mid-70s. Sacramento, look for some clearing skies and 76 today.
9: Welcome to Forum. I'm Mina Kim. State lawmakers are voting today on an agreement with Governor Newsom that changes some of the rules governing wildfires caused by utilities. The deal, reached after months of closed-door negotiations, falls short of Newsom's biggest goal of limiting liability for utilities, but it does build in some increased protections for ratepayers and creates a state program to get faster payments to wildfire victims. This hour, we dig into the details and the broader question of how to manage the costs of California's increasingly destructive wildfires. Joining me this hour is Guy Marzorati, correspondent on KQED's California Politics and Government Desk. Hi, Guy.
14: Hey, good morning.
9: And also with us is Michael Wara, senior research scholar at Stanford Woods Institute for the Environment. Michael, glad to have you with us, too.
15: Thank you for having me on.
9: So, Guy, first, take me back a bit and tell me when and why Newsom started making this push to limit utility companies' liability.
14: Yeah, so I guess just real bird's eye view, like, this is the politics of climate change in California in the 2020s. Like, it is a debate that's no longer just about what emissions reduction goals to set when. It's about how to deal with climate damages that are here. And when you talk about climate damages in California, you're talking about people's homes burning down, and you're talking about the ripple effects of electricity prices going up, insurance premiums going up, and all three of those pieces are kind of at the heart of the debate that we've seen play out really for more than a year. I mean, like, this issue of electricity affordability was a hotly debated item at the end of last year's legislative session, continued through the year to where we are now.
9: So he wanted to reduce our electricity bills then. He wanted to reduce our insurance payments. But were, you know, Edison and the state's other two big utilities lobbying hard for him to do something about this too?
14: Yeah, I mean, look, I think from the lens of electricity affordability, Newsom is looking at the burden, the liability that's on these utilities, the potential business impact of a bankruptcy following the kind of damaging fires we've seen, the fire in Altadena at the beginning of 2025 being the most recent example. But what he's pushing up against is, if you want to shift the liability away from utilities, where does it end up? And the place that he proposed it ending up was more so in the home insurance space. Well, that industry is also has gone through some years of crisis. For the same exact reason, the fallout from these wildfires. And so that was not an easy landing spot politically. And I think when you're talking about the politics of getting something through the legislature, doing anything that's seen as overly favorable or generous to utilities is just a really difficult lift.
15: Yeah. And so, you know, that did not work out for him with regard to trying to shift the cost to insurance companies. And it also is politically hard to be on the side of utilities that start a fire like the Eaton fire. As we know, the liability was placed on them. But politically, why did it make sense for him?
14: That's a good question. I mean, I think there's, look, I've heard a lot of different explanations for, like, why he went after this in literally the last week of his last legislative session, ranging from the most charitable, which is he took office at the beginning of 2019, right as PG&E was going into bankruptcy. He did not want the next governor, because this issue is not going away. He did not want the next governor to deal with the calamity that he faced while taking office. Okay, that's probably the most charitable. He's running for president. Having a future utility bankruptcy would not be a great headline. But then I also think you have to just keep in mind, like, his term does not end this week. The legislature is done with their session. Mm-hmm. He's governor through the end of the year. And there is ongoing risk of, if we have another fire, the likes of the Eaton fire, the Camp fire, what does that do for utilities, given that, you know, the wildfire fund that has already existed probably gets depleted by the Eaton fire? There's a new one that was authorized last year. But, like, what's the long term play for that? Is it just we just continue to fund these bailout funds through ratepayers every time there's a, I mean, it doesn't seem sustainable. So you have to think he was also looking at that.
15: Yeah, Michael, the strength of the wildfire fund was probably on his mind, certainly on state lawmakers' minds as well. Can you remind us, you know, what the wildfire fund is and the pressure that's on it right now in the wake of the Eaton fire?
16: Sure. It's a little bit like an insurance policy that you buy, you know, before a big calamity. And the policy is funded half out of shareholders' pockets and half out of our pockets, ratepayer pockets, created in 2019 in the bankruptcy and designed to manage the risks of fire that were made so evident by both the Camp fire and the Woolsey, the Camp in Northern California, Woolsey in Southern California, and the fires in 17 before that. And it really enabled PG&E to exit bankruptcy and kept Edison healthy, through that process. And then, you know, we ran the clock forward a few years and we had a couple of bad fires that were not like Eaton, of Eaton magnitude, but folks in Northern California may remember the Dixie fire and the Kincaid fire a little bit mm-hmm. before that. And those were bad utility cost fires as well. But then Eaton basically wiped out the fund. We had a $21 billion claims paying capacity. That's kind of the limit, the coverage limit. And there haven't actually been claims filed yet from Eaton. The settlements are still under negotiation, but I think most people believe that the fund will be exhausted or very nearly exhausted by the single event in January of 25.
15: Wow. And just remind us, when a wildfire is started by a utility company, how and when can they access the money in that fund?
16: Yeah, so it's not right away. The utility company has to settle lawsuits, and those are generally from two kinds of parties. One is victims, and the other is insurance companies that sue on behalf of the people they've already paid claims to, and they try to recover the money they paid in claims. That's called subrogation. And so those two types of claims make up most of the money, but you have to settle in court. And Edison is right now in court with the victims' attorneys making lots of claims, and I think they're starting to get further on the subrogation claim settlement process than maybe they are with the plaintiffs' attorneys.
15: Yeah. Okay. So we're hearing about all these pressures. We're hearing about all the goals, right, that the governor and lawmakers have. What did they finally agree to, Guy?
14: Well, it was short of what Newsom initially proposed. He wanted to basically bar insurance companies from pursuing these claims against utilities through the subrogation process Michael's talking about. The ultimate deal that was reached over the weekend was basically to limit restrict hedge funds from buying those claims from insurance companies. So you can think about an insurance company, they make the payout to victims, they're looking for ways to stay liquid. A hedge fund might come around and offer them something short of full compensation, but cash up front to take on the claim. And a hedge fund, look, they have a lot of lawyers. They can spend the years it takes in many cases in pursuing this litigation against utilities. Newsom and the legislature, their deal would say basically insurance companies can't sell those rights to sue to hedge funds or private equity firms. And then the bill does some other things. It sets up a fast pay system for wildfire victims to get paid. It has some new reporting requirements around, local efforts to actually prevent the damage from wildfires at a community level, although importantly, there's not any money in the bill to do that. So short of what Newsom wanted to do, but again, given kind of the politics and we should say like the coalition that formed against what Newsom is trying to do, it was not just the insurance companies who said, no, we want to continue to be able to file these lawsuits against utilities. It was also, groups representing, victims and then attorney groups, which have enormous sway, particularly in the Democratic caucus, who didn't want kind of limits on what they see as their business. And so you had those, kind of strange bedfellows, but a powerful coalition against Newsom and utilities. And in the end, the deal that was reached, which I'm not convinced Newsom actually likes. I mean, he made some comments last night that were pretty critical of the deal that he struck with legislative leaders. But certainly he was not able to get a lot of what he wanted.
15: Yeah. The biggest sticking point was the fact that he didn't want to let insurance companies sue utilities.
14: Right. And the point there is like the idea that that would drive up the overall, claims that are made or the settlement amounts. And that the big picture thing is all of that, the settlement amounts, the liability that utility companies hold, that all trickles down to electricity bills. And I guess like the best argument that I've heard in support of what Newsom is trying to do is if you look at, placing the burden for these liabilities on electric ratepayers, think about if you're, you and I, or if you're living in the Central Valley, you have to run your AC all the time. There's very little that you can do at an individual level to actually change that, right? The liabilities held by the utilities, they're passing that down. If you shift that to the insurance space, well, now there actually is something that individual homeowners can do to decrease their own liability, right? If the system works as it should, you should be able to discount if you're hardening your home, if you're replacing your roof, if you're increasing defensible space. So it creates somewhat kind of like a structure of agency there, not saying it makes the politics any easier.
15: Right. Why did, Michael, lawmakers push back so hard on that? And did they have a point about what could happen in the insurance space?
16: Well, I think there's two issues, right? One is we need to have we have private electric utilities and private insurance companies in California. They both provide essential services to California. We need available insurance to have mortgages, right? And it's essential to the real estate market. So the challenge is we have this growing cost because of the status quo, because of how things were done back in the 20th century. The cost is on electric utilities, but it's getting so big that the electric utilities can't handle it, but nobody else wants to handle it either. And the insurers have been in a fragile state, as Guy pointed to. I would say we're sort of one or two steps into a healthy recovery for insurers in California. Maybe like when you've taken one dose of antibiotics, but you've got like four more to go. And so the insurers were understandably concerned that this shift of cost would put them back where they were a couple of years ago before they started taking those antibiotic doses. And they pushed back hard. They don't want to see this cost on their books. The problem is that we have the situation where, the single mom in Fresno is paying through the nose because it's 105 degrees outside in the summer. And maybe, and I'm not saying this is definitely true, but maybe it makes more sense to ask someone who's already paying through the nose for their insurance because they live in a high-risk place and they have an expensive house to pay more. That's really the debate. Who's
15: right.
16: going to pay more? Is it the electricity customer in a hot place, or is it the homeowner in a high-risk place?
15: We're coming up on a break, but lawmakers are saying that this would raise premiums and cause more insurers to flee the state. Do you see that as
16: I think it really depends on how it's implemented. The final compromises would have softened that a lot, but it is going to raise, like, prices are going up some way or other. Climate change is expensive. It is not free.
15: We're talking about the effects of climate change specifically wildfires and how California is attempting to manage the many costs that come with them, with Michael Bora and Guy Marzorati, and with you, our listeners. Stay with us. We'll take your calls and comments after the break. This is Forum. I'm Mina Kim.
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15: You're listening to Forum. I'm Mina Kim. We're talking this hour about the deal Governor Newsom and lawmakers are finalizing today that changes who should pay and get paid to rebuild after wildfires. Lawmakers and Newsom have been trying to manage the costs of California's utility-sparked wildfires as the state wildfire fund runs low from billions going to victims of last year's Eaton Fire, which was started by faulty equipment owned by Southern California Edison. We're talking about it with Guy Marzorati, correspondent on KQED's California Politics and Government Desk, and Michael Wara, Policy Director for the Sustainability Accelerator at the Dorr School of Sustainability, Director of the Climate and Energy Policy Program, Senior Research Scholar at the Woods Institute for the Environment, at Stanford. Wow. Thanks, producers, for giving me such a great title. And we're talking with you, our listeners. What do you think of the deal that Newsom and lawmakers reached? What questions do you have about it? Are you a wildfire survivor? What's your reaction? Do you work in insurance or for utility? What do you make of the deal? How do you feel about the way the state is trying to manage the cost of wildfires? Email forum at kqed.org. Find us on Discord, Blue Sky, Facebook, or Instagram at KQED Forum. Call us at 866-733-6786, 866-733-6786. Joan writes, PG&E and all other utilities, not customers, should pay for the wildfires caused by their equipment. If PG&E has to pay out of its pocket for the harm they cause through their negligence, they will have an incentive to maintain their equipment. As long as utilities can pass the cost of their negligence to their rate payers, they will have no reason to maintain their equipment. After all, how else can utilities be incentivized to maintain their equipment in order to prevent wildfires and, no doubt, through better maintenance, lower overall equipment costs? Kyler writes, we have an impractical fixation in our culture with assigning 100% responsibility to one party. Yes, the utility started the fires, but they are not responsible for decades of fire suppression and ecological mismanagement since Native Americans were displaced. With regard to incentivizing, there is one piece of the deal that we haven't yet talked about, Guy, which is the deal related to bonuses for utility CEOs in years that their equipment sparks a fire.
14: Yes. So it bans these utility executives from getting that kind of compensation in a year and in the following fiscal year if their equipment sparks a fire. I mean, to the commenter's point, though, like that is the law in California, right? We have this law that utility equipment, if it starts a fire, they don't need to be proven to be acting negligently. They are responsible. The question as to the first commenter about like they should be required to spend more to prevent that, I think the question that's emerged is to what end? You know, like all it takes is one spark from a utility equipment to end up in a fire. If the goal is to make it so that there is 0% chance that utility equipment can ever start a fire, I mean, what is the ceiling for spending? And I think that's part of the question that lawmakers are grappling with.
15: Yeah, Michael, you wanted to weigh in here.
16: I was just going to say, I think utilities in California would be incredibly happy to live under a negligence regime, right? The situation now.
15: Meaning only if it was proven negligent.
16: Yes. So if they failed to take reasonable care, they would have to pay. Right now, they live under a regime where if they ignite a fire, they pay no matter how careful they were. And to Guy's point, I think we've run up to the limits of how much we want them to be careful, because utilities being careful involves customers paying more on their electricity bills for things like undergrounding and covered conductor and various investments that we have to pay for. And so there's a balance here to be struck. And the system in California is unique in the United States. Nowhere else is the law of the land that the utility is at fault, no matter what it does.
15: Well, can you tell me if you think there will be any real significant impact or incentivizing then with this provision that CEOs can't get a bonus in the years that their equipment sparks a wildfire?
16: Sadly, I don't think so. I think it was a response to, if we're being transparent, the pay package that Pedro Pizarro received this year that was viewed as offensive by many people. Without weighing in on whether that's true or not, I think, you know,
15: Pizarro, the CEO of Edison.
16: Sorry, the CEO of Edison International. And pay packages are already regulated.

0: depending on other kinds of mitigation, like fuel breaks around communities or home hardening, which can reduce the chance that a house ignites. Those were huge factors in Altadena in what happened. And we're spending no more money on that this year. And I think that's a real missed opportunity.
1: Can I ask? Yeah,
2: I'll just add in quickly there, too. One of the sources the state historically had for that kind of programs is could potentially likely go away because the way that cap and trade, cap and invest, which is the state's like landmark climate program, polluters have to pay into it. It raises a lot of money. It will raise less money in the future. And one of the programs that's on the chopping block as a result is exactly the kind of programs Michael's talking about.
1: And then can I also ask you, Michael, what you think, or if you think the impact will be significant in terms of stopping hedge funds from being able to buy the rights of insurance companies to sue utilities, you know, how significant impact will it have on not draining the wildfire?
0: Yeah, it you may at mean? The mark. I mean, one big concern of the governor's team was to maximize the amount of money that's coming out of the fund that actually goes to victims and isn't an expense of the whole process. And so the fast pay program is designed to do that. This ban on hedge fund purchase of these lawsuits is a attempt to do that. You know, will it help? It'll help a little. It'll just mean that a different set of lawyers have to finish the settlement negotiation. That, you know, the insurance companies, they're not in the business of like protracted litigation. They just want to be done and move on. And so that's a big part of the reason they sell to these companies that are happy to sit there and just litigate until the end. Now they will litigate until the end. I would expect their lawyers to drive a hard bargain, maybe not quite as hard as the hedge funds drive, but they're going to push and, you know, we'll see what happens. Hopefully the settlements will be a little bit lower, but I don't think we should expect dramatic change.
1: Yeah. Well, I want to get some reactions, some more reactions, and want to bring into the conversation now Joy Chen, Executive Director of Every Fire Survivors Network. Joy, thanks so much for being with us.
3: Thanks. It's great to be with you,
1: Yeah, we really appreciate you being on with Michael and Guy. Tell me about your group, first of all, Joy.
3: Well, we started out as the pickleball WhatsApp of the Altadena Country Club, where I was the admin. And the night of the fire, at 6:24 on January 7th of last year, somebody typed into our WhatsApp that there was a fire on the mountain. And immediately, the place that we used to just arrange games and share a little smack talk, became our emergency evacuation network because there were no public evacuation alerts at that time. And we started tracking where the fire was based on who could see it from their homes. We started calling everyone that we knew in harm's way. And it also became our emergency fire brigade when there were no firefighters around at all. From that night on, it just sort of kept on growing through these kinds of acts of love, mutual care for one another. By the next morning, half our homes were burned down. We're all displaced. We just started using this as our hub for information and resources. We've since grown to include Palisades Fire Survivors. We now have more than 10,000 Eaton and Palisades Fire Survivors. And our mission is to unlock the funds that we're owed so that families can get back home. Right. And the two main sources of funds for people in catastrophic wildfires are insurance companies and utilities. The LA Times has found that of the five major wildfires before 2025, only 38% of families ever got home after 8 years. So this is not the time to, in our view, to further limit the rights of wildfire victims to collect from utilities. That is what Governor Newsom's original utility bailout proposal did, and that's why we got into the game.
1: So based on the mission of your organization and clearly the memories of the fire still very fresh, tell me what you think of the deal that was made.
3: Well, first of all, what was taken out, we are greatly relieved, grateful to our state legislators that all of the massive attacks on victims' rights have been removed. As

0: well as the attacks on cities and counties. The original bailout proposal would limit all cities and counties' recovery from these utility-caused wildfires to the DIV, or the depreciated values. For example, if there's a $20 million water system or a school or something, it would take $20 million to replace. What the original bailout proposal would do is provide, let's say, the infrastructure was 20 years old, the depreciated value might be like $1.5 million. The proposal would only require the utility to pay back the city that depreciated value and saddle taxpayers with all the rest. Well, I'm a former deputy mayor of Los Angeles, and I can tell you right now, it's difficult to balance the budget every year, and we don't have tens or hundreds or billions of dollars lying around just in case a utility, a for-profit utility in the area, happens to burn down our community.
1: Joy, do you believe that the reforms, though, will make things materially better? I mean, you're saying that it protected you from things that you felt like were bad, right? But do you think the reforms will make things materially better for Californians who have experiences like yours, right? And also for fire victims.
0: Well, the most important thing is that, we beat back with the Strange Bedfellows Coalition that y'all have been talking about. We beat back almost all of the major liability shifts from utilities onto everyone else. So that is the good news. And what's left in this compromise bill, even Governor Newsom said he was very, very, non-committal on whether he supported. The utilities have come out swinging last night to oppose it. Rumor is this morning that the assembly may kill it this morning. So we'll see if it even passes. What's left in it is, we, EFSN, we have shifted our opposition to a neutral position. It's a much smaller package. It's much less ambitious. So there's a few remaining things in it. We don't really see the process as the way a democracy should work. This was meant as a secret 11th hour gut and amend, right? It was in August. It's way too late legally to introduce new legislation. And so they were going to take another bill, empty it of its contents, and put in all new legislation, which basically protects the utilities from the consequences of their own negligence and misconduct. And so we are, so what happened was that, according to political reporting, the negotiations went into 3 a.m. last Friday night, and then the legislative lawyers, poor guys, had to quickly write it from 3 to 7 a.m. Well, we have an 8-month legislative process for a reason. We have public hearings. This is when public gets to weigh in. And when bills get to improve over time, get refined over time, or maybe not improve, but at least there's a public process for it. So what resulted, is not really, something that I think everyone is thrilled with, because, writing a bill that's 100 pages, 96 pages in 4 hours, in the wee hours of the morning, this is not a way that we should be doing things in a democracy and in secret.
1: Well, Joy, I really appreciate hearing your thoughts on this. Joy Chen is Executive Director of Every Fire Survivors Network. Thanks so much for joining us.
0: Sure.
1: So talk a little bit about that. Is there a chance this won't pass, even though lawmakers and Newsom reached this 11th hour deal?
2: Yeah, certainly. I mean, I have the live feed up right now on the State Assembly floor that the Democratic caucus has left the floor and gone into a private meeting. And so we'll see. I mean, they were meeting this morning expressly for voting on this legislation. They have not emerged yet to do that. So we're still, this is kind of minute by minute, seeing if this comes through. Certainly Newsom's comments last night, where he was pretty critical of the deal that he had reached. He pointed repeatedly to the stock decline for PG&E and SoCal Edison. He called it, we ran the 90-yard dash. I mean, that's usually not something you say about a deal that your own office has announced.
1: And what has been the reaction from utility companies to this? Have they said much?
2: They have. Right. I mean, they've been critical in the sense that they've said, look, this is not what we hoped for in the legislation. They obviously wanted something that would shift more of the liability away. And, you know, for Newsom, I don't know if this is any solace to him, but this the coalition that came together against this bill is very similar to the coalition that blocked Jerry Brown in his final month as governor for pursuing a similar. I mean, what Brown wanted to do was basically change the underlying law that makes utilities liable, as we discussed, whether or not, you know, they've acted negligently. Same coalition. It was insurance companies that picked off a lot of Republicans and moderate Democrats.
1: Yeah.
2: And then attorney groups that have larger sway amongst progressives that scuttled that deal. That same coalition, what we're now 8 years later, emerges again to thwart Newsom.
1: I don't think that's all, but maybe he'll use it when he's campaigning. But, you know, Michael, one of the things that utilities said was they will need to take action if they don't limit, if the state doesn't limit their liability. What could that look like?
3: Well, I think, you know, the management of the utility said we'll need to take action, but it's pretty obvious that they're not in control, right? Like what happened yesterday, what happened on Friday and yesterday was someone else taking action, which was everybody who used to own or a large segment of the entities that used to own California utilities, pension funds, kind of boring investors that need safe, reliable investments were like, we're out of here. This is too much. And they sold their stock and the stock fell as a result. And the people that buy stock in that context are, you know, they're looking, they're bargain shoppers looking for ways to make a lot of money fast. That's called a hedge fund. And so I think that the thing that we should worry about as Californians is that it's not that Patty Poppy or Pedro Pizarro are going to do things. It's that the shareholders of the companies, the new shareholders, are going to do things to California to try to make a lot of money after they bought the stock cheap yesterday.
1: What are you hearing from insurance companies?
3: I think insurers feel they feel aggrieved by the process. You know, they track a lot of what Joy Chen just said about the process. They do not feel like they were included in a way that they felt like they should have been in this whole discussion. And so they're pretty happy with how things turned out, where this, you know, the big changes that they were most worried about are not a part of the package. I just want to say one thing about the package. I actually think it is really worth passing. It's a limited set of things, but some of the things in there are really important for improving fire safety in California. In particular, statewide planning. We have no statewide plan about how to reduce risk for fire. And communities like Altadena, communities like Mill Valley, where I live, right? We need a statewide plan. And so this would authorize the resources agency to do that and to use good models to do it and to sort of bring the whole apparatus to kind of have like a scoping plan for what all the counties and local governments are going to do nested underneath it. And I think that alone is worth passing.
1: I do want to dig into the bigger structural changes that will need to happen for California to be better positioned to handle the costs of wildfires after the break. But it's interesting you say that, because certainly the lawmakers and even Newsom himself, as Guy is pointing out, yes, they are saying, oh, we've made progress or this is progress, but they're certainly saying it's a first step. They're
3: incremental progress.
1: Yes, I think they are also qualifying their statements and recognizing that it is sort of snipping at the edges. We'll have more about managing California's wildfires and their costs. Stay with us.

0: Coming up tomorrow on Forum, after September 11th, assaults against Muslims surged as the war on terror brought arrests, deportations, and surveillance. Journalist Rosina Ali was a teen in the San Joaquin Valley at the time and remembers her father warning her, "Don't tell anyone you're Muslim." In her new book, Seasons of Fury, Ali traces how the war on terror reshaped four Muslim American families, and we'll talk to her about how the rise of Islamophobia is playing out today. 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Just search KQED Forum. You're listening to Forum. I'm Mina Kim. We're talking with Michael Wara, senior research scholar at the Woods Institute for the Environment at Stanford, Guy Marzorati, correspondent for KQED's California Politics and Government Desk, about the deal that Governor Newsom and lawmakers are supposed to finalize today that changes who should pay and get paid to rebuild after wildfires. This is part of the broader conversation issue that Newsom and lawmakers have been dealing with and you, our listeners, have been experiencing with regard to how to manage California's wildfires and the costs specifically of utility sparked wildfires. Some 9 of the 20 largest fires, most recent largest fires, have been sparked by utility equipment. Listeners, what questions do you have about how Newsom and lawmakers are proposing to begin the process of managing the costs of wildfires? Are you a wildfire survivor and have something you want to say about your experience? Or maybe you work in insurance or for a utility. What do you think of the deal and the way that the state is trying to manage the cost of wildfires? Who do you think should be compensating survivors? 866-733-6786 is the number to call. The email address is forum@kqed.org, and you can find us on Discord, Blue Sky, Facebook, or Instagram at KQED Forum. Let me go to Ed in Oakland, who's on the line. Ed, go ahead.
1: Hi. Well, it's a very interesting conversation, but I was a wildfire victim, and what you folks are talking about is way up in the clouds. It has, from my own experience of what happened, and this was the Butte Fire, which was a PG&E-caused fire, I just want to relate to you the things that happened. The first was the insurance company was very good. Fortunately, I had insurance, and they paid me for the home, but not for the property. I had 15 acres of property up in Calaveras County. So I got compensation for the home. Unfortunately, when I rebuilt, the prices had gone way up because of the pandemic, and so I was behind the eight ball there and was not able to, I had to pay additional money. But then the other thing that happened was I was told by the insurance company that they would be suing PG&E to reclaim the money that they had to lay out to me. So that's the first thing. The second was I did sue PG&E because of things that were not covered by insurance, and I did get a settlement. The problem with that settlement, of course, was the lawyers took a third of it, and then I had to pay income tax on that amount of money, and that included the amount of money that the lawyers had taken from me. So in the end, I wound up with maybe about 20% mm-hmm. of the settlement. And that was really a shocker to me.
0: Well, Ed, I so appreciate you know, so candidly sharing that experience, because it really does get to, you know, even what I was asking Joy about, you know, the experience that people have trying to be made whole after a wildfire, whether this, you know, really will materially affect that, maybe through the fast pay program, but that's going to take some time to set up, I imagine. But what is your reaction to what you're hearing from Ed, Michael?
2: Ed's story is so typical. When I was a wildfire commissioner back in 2019, I had the opportunity and the privilege to listen to so many stories like Ed's. And for me, you know, I think it raises a fundamental question, which is, why did Ed not have enough insurance? And I actually don't think it, you know, partly it's because people don't worry, don't think it's going to happen, and they're, you know, they're trying to save money. Partly it's the advertising that we see. I mean, I can't turn on TV. I'm too cheap to buy my way out of the ads on Amazon and such. And so I see all those ads, and they're all from Prudential and Liberty Mutual and State Farm, and they're trying to sell us on cheap insurance. And I think there's also a structural issue where the insurers don't do as good a job as they need to make people aware of how much money they need to have if they want to be able to rebuild. And I think most people don't have a clue. And it's really complicated to know that in advance. And so we as a state need to do a better job to make sure that people like Ed and all the fire victims have enough insurance in the first place so they don't have to deal with a plaintiff's attorney, right? So they have that, like Ed's positive was his insurance paid him quickly, right? But it wasn't enough money. So he had to do all this other stuff. What if instead Ed had enough insurance and he got paid and he could just rebuild his house? That would be how the system should work in an ideal world, and we're very far from that.
0: Let me go next to caller Nathan in El Cerrito. Nathan, go ahead. You're on.
3: Hi. One curious about. I've heard a lot about indigenous land management being a good way to deal with fires. I'm curious about whether that's something that could come out of the kind of funding that we're providing for fire prevention. And whether you have any comments or information about that.
0: Thanks, Nathan. I'll start with you just with regard to, you know, the approach that the state is taking, the efforts with regard to mitigation, you know, which Michael is hoping that there is some money to really try to come up with a framework and plan to manage that. But where does it stand right now?
4: Well, I mean, it comes after, I think we've gone through what, more than 100 years of land management that's been very fire suppression oriented. Michael, you can speak a lot better than me as to like how that's changing. Cause we actually have seen some legislation around promoting prescribed burns and
2: cultural burns.
4: Yeah.
2: And, you know, empowering tribes to go back to their old practices. And I think that's a part of the solution. Native Americans in California burned the landscape like crazy, and they burned right around their villages so that the villages were safe in a fire evolved landscape. And part of the way that we ran them off their land when we wanted the gold rocks that were there in the 1850s was we made doing that illegal and threw people in jail. So there's a part of this story that connects back to kind of the original injustice at the heart of California history. We do need to use fire as a tool in California much more than we are now. That's a place where the state has been making some progress and planning to make a lot more, reintroducing fire. But I think in order to prevent suburban neighborhoods from burning down, that's important, but we need to really focus right at the edge of the community, right, you know, in Eaton Canyon, uphill from Altadena and Angeles National Forest, for example. And also, and this is the hard part, in people's backyards, right? The fire safety in suburban neighborhoods comes from good fuels management in and around the houses, usually within 5 feet of the house. And that's a really different kind of problem than the Native Americans dealt with. But it's a system, right? And it all has to work together. We need to do the good forest management. Then we need to think about right at the edge of the community. And then we need to ask people in their backyards to make different choices.
0: Well, Governor Newsom, you know, after this deal said this system needs full structural reform, not a partial one. I urge the legislature to build on this progress next year and finish the work we started to secure the wildfire fund's long-term durability, stabilize electricity rates, and ensure fire victims are never again turned into unsecured creditors in a bankruptcy proceeding. Michael, do you think they will, that the legislature will continue this work, that the next governor will continue this work? Are you hearing anything along those lines?
2: I think this conversation is not over. And I just hope that, you know, I have so much sympathy and I hope this comes across for people like Ed and also people like Joy Chen, you know, who really just want to put their lives back together and want to, you know, I was so heartened in a few weeks ago, the elementary school in Paradise reopened, and it took a long time to rebuild that school. But now the kids who live in Paradise can go to school in Paradise with their friends. That's amazing. That's how it should be. It should just happen faster. The challenge is, you know, do we want to solve this problem ahead of time, which is what Governor Newsom just tried to do, or do we want to solve it in the context of the next utility bankruptcy? And I think that is not a better place to solve this problem, but it may be where we have to solve it because the politics are so hard.
4: Yeah. And the Becerra question is a fascinating one.
0: I mean, because politically, it's, as we have just seen, how hard it is to make progress in this in a structural way.
4: Yeah, and he's said very little about this issue as it's gone on this summer. My colleague Marisa Lagos did ask him about it last week, and his quote was, if you're a responsible homeowner, you should be able to get a break from these costs. If you're not a responsible homeowner, do not be surprised if you have to pay more in the future. That I could be reading too much into that quote. It sounds a lot like the kind of structure of what Newsom is pushing, which is like moving this liability into the insurance space, putting more impetus on kind of local actions by homeowners. There also is the fact that, look, no group did more to help Becerra win the primary than PG&E. And so what is his relationship like with the utilities going forward, given that he'll come into office with a lot of independence from a lot of traditional Democratic constituencies, including unions who didn't really support him until it was kind of evident that he was going to get out of the primary. But PG&E was there kind of hammering on Tom Steyer the whole time and boosting Becerra in the end. So what's his relationship like with them going forward?
0: Well, listener Steve on Discord writes, I'm doubtful that any one exec can really be blamed. Do we go drag an 85-year-old ex-CEO out of retirement to jail them? 100% agree with the no executive bonus, but also no dividends to shareholders. And not for just a year, but until all victims are made whole. Douglas writes on Discord, power companies should quite frankly take the record profits they're making and the record pay for executives they're handing out and actually build safety infrastructure instead. If they don't do that, as PG&E repeatedly hasn't, people die. And it's the fault of the company who builds and doesn't protect the lines, and the elected officials who that cozy up to utilities without a single hint of responsibility. I think there was a bit of a typo in there, but I think we got the sense of what you were trying to say, Douglas. So, you know, are utilities not doing much with regard to mitigation, Michael?
2: So let's take PG&E has had record net profits over the last several years. They've been a profitable company. I think the right question to ask is, where have those profits gone? Where they have not gone is back to shareholders in the form of dividends. PG&E pays a tiny dividend. It's kind of like, it's almost like an insult to shareholders. It's so small. It's there, but it's there to like irritate you that it's so small. Where they have invested their net profits is in the system, in trying to build a system that's safer. Edison pays a normal dividend still. And I think there are questions about like how long can that be sustained? And what might that look like? But the situation is different. PG&E also has a lot more debt because of the bankruptcy. And so they're struggling to manage that debt load as well. But there's just no question that our utilities are investing. I mean, when other utilities look at what California utilities do, they shudder because of the potential rate implications, the cost to their customers, and how much even proposing to do the kinds of things that California utilities are doing would destroy their relationship with their regulators as well, because the regulators will know how much it's going to cost. So I think where we really need to be going as a state is, how do we spend a lot more money on the communities themselves, making them less, because we haven't talked about Pacific Palisades, but it also burned down. Right. And there was no utility. There were utility ignitions over there, but the fire came from apparently the rekindling of an Uber driver's cigarette. Fires are going to happen in a state with 40 million people. And so we need to be prepared, better prepared than we were in the 20th century, because climate change is here. And we just have to get real about that.
0: I remind listeners, you are listening to Forum. I'm Mina Kim. Let me go to caller Max in Berkeley next. Max, go ahead. Thanks for waiting.
5: Hi, thanks for taking my call. So former insurance commissioner in California, Dave Jones, has argued that insurers should exercise their subrogation rights against oil and gas companies. Utilities might ignite fires, but climate change and the burning of fossil fuels have created the conditions that worsen them. Is Jones's proposed solution of holding oil and gas companies financially responsible for climate-related damages actually politically feasible?
0: Well, there's a political question, but
4: there's also a legal question.
0: There's also a legal, there's a lot of questions there, Max. I'll start with whether or not it's just feasible. and what you think about that, Michael, with you.
2: There have been a lot of these proposals across multiple states in the last couple of years. And what I would say about them is, we should not think about them as a way to stabilize the financial situation. It might be good in terms of changing incentives for certain companies that are, you know, big, making a lot of money from selling fossil fuels. But this is a very speculative lawsuit, best undertaken by attorneys general, and not by companies. The companies themselves, think about what the insurers do now. They sell their claims to somebody else because they don't want to litigate. And now you're saying to them, hey, take on this litigation project that's going to last who knows how long and is extremely even more uncertain than just recovering from the utility that is strictly liable for the thing that happened.
0: Right. But Guy, as Michael just said, climate change is here, you know. Politically, next governor interested in pushing back on oil companies?
4: Yeah, I mean, we'll see. That has been, I had not heard of that or thought about that as something PG&E or so-called Edison would pursue. There have been pushes for the state to pursue some kind of claim in that regard. I'm not a lawyer. I would imagine that would be a lengthy and expensive undertaking, but we'll see.
0: Well, Brian in San Francisco writes, I believe the for-profit companies should pay for damages if their equipment started a fire, but there should be a system set up where the companies report to state and federal adjacent lands that are overgrown with easily burnable vegetation. The government must address these reports within a reasonable timeline. Is some version of that already happening?
2: I wish. You know, that this is a big, another aspect of this problem is federal land ownership, especially, but also state, right? Topanga State Park in the Palisades fire context and the Angeles National Forest in the Eaton fire context. And we need to do a better job managing lands around communities. I mean, I would point, there was a fire this week in the Marin Headlands that was basically upwind of Sausalito, and Cal Fire hammered it and put it out at 3 acres, and that was great. It was a good day to fight fire, and I'm very grateful for Cal Fire and Marin County's efforts on that. But, you know, the better thing would be that we have lands that are managed maybe out to a mile from communities in a way that makes them resistant to kind of putting fire into the community and touching off the house-to-house ignitions like we saw in Altadena. And the federal government is cutting the budget for that. Like, there's just no other way to put it. There was not adequate funding under Biden. This is not a political issue. Biden and Trump have done inadequate work on this issue. And the Forest Service is losing employees that do this kind of work. We urgently need more of it.
0: You know, one last point that I wanted to make is I was asking Guy earlier about what kind of actions, you know, we could see coming out of all of this. You know, Michael is talking about structural reforms, but I'm also just really very curious to get your take on what the utilities could do. And also if, you know, you will start to see folks being lobbied, continue to be lobbied hard by wildfire victims first. Can you just talk about what that group is and just clarify for our listeners who may be confused by its title?
4: So I think this was a group that had been lobbying on behalf of the utility. There has been some advertisements, and it turned out to be kind of functioning, basically promoting what the utilities wanted out of this deal. I mean, look, the politics for utilities are horrendous. Like, you have, let me paint the picture. We all are paying escalating electricity rates. You have people in the exurbs who have power shutoffs and homes burning down. You have progressives wary of monopoly power, and you have people living in the suburbs who've seen their solar benefits cut back. So there you go. That's your coalition to work with.
0: I feel like what I hear both of you saying so much is just basically, look, part of, you know, living in a state like California, this is just the cost of being here to some degree, right, with regard to wildfires and the effects of climate change and all the things that we are feeling, and that Californians are going to have to pay for living here in these conditions one way or the other.
2: Can I paint an optimistic picture?
0: Yes, exactly where I'm going.
2: So there's a couple places in the world that really do a great job on this problem. One of them I would point to is Western Australia, the area around Perth, where they have incredible fuels management. Another is Spain, where they don't evacuate people. They say shelter in your house because the houses are so safe. And we need to get to that kind of outcome. And we can. We are California. We have the resources. We just need to do it.
0: Michael Wara of the Woods Institute for the Environment at Stanford, Guy Marzorati of KQED's California Politics and Government Desk. My thanks to both of you. My thanks as well to Janelle Akawili for producing this segment. And also, as always, to our listeners for sharing their experiences and their questions and comments. You've been listening to Forum. We are California. I'm Mina Kim.
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7: KQED traffic is next with Elaine Leung for an update on the Bay Bridge.
8: That's right. We have a traffic alert issued Treasure Island, the exit for both directions of the Bay Bridge. That would be the lower deck East 80 as well as West 80 are basically shut down till further notice. The problem we have on the main road that leads to the off-ramp on the island, an overturned tractor trailer, they're going to need to offload it before they can even remove it. So they're going to keep those exits closed. We're seeing a bit of traffic eastbound just right at the exit for the lower deck and westbound slows top of the incline. Elaine Leung for KQED.
7: 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Good morning. I'm Dave Freeman. 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
11: And I'm Scott Tong. This is Here and Now. Coming up, world leaders meet at the G20 as the global bond market is selling off. What is the bond market telling us about the world economy, about prices and interest rates?
10: Also, Arizona's attorney general investigates flock cameras, and the Trump administration plans to give part of Yosemite National Park to a private developer.
12: Folks are very concerned if this were to happen, it would set a precedent about the future of all the parks.
11: And a new documentary about a cable car rescue in Pakistan, 900 feet above the ground.
13: We were going to hit the cable car. We all are going to die.
11: Coming up here and now.
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14: Live from NPR News, I'm Lakshmi Singh. The United States is hosting a G20 summit of finance ministers for the first time in more than a decade. In the North Carolina mountains this week, leaders representing the world's 20 biggest economies are talking about how to speed up global economic growth, and they're also discussing the U.S.-led economic warfare on Iran. Here's NPR Scott Horsley.
15: So far, the U.S. has been unable to force Iran to reopen the Strait of Hormuz using military force. So last week, the administration announced what it's calling Operation Economic Outcast to sever Tehran's remaining links to the global economy. Of course, Iran itself is already heavily sanctioned, but now the U.S. is threatening to punish other countries that do business with Iran.
14: NPR Scott Horsley reporting. U.S. Central Command has posted on social media that American military forces have started carrying out new strikes on Iranian military targets. It says Iran recently targeted U.S. forces deployed to the region and commercial shipping in the Strait of Hormuz. The Centers for Disease Control and Prevention is not including two measles-related deaths in Pennsylvania to its national tally of the virus's toll. NPR's Maria Godoy reports the move comes amid a political dispute over the cause of the deaths.
16: The two deaths are the first associated with measles in the U.S. this year. But Health Secretary Robert F. Kennedy Jr. has accused Pennsylvania officials of inappropriately linking the deaths to measles to scare Americans. The CDC did not include the deaths in its latest measles count, which is usually updated on Fridays. Screenshots of the CDC website taken Sunday show the deaths were added, then removed, and replaced with an asterisk and a statement that the deaths would not be included in the count. The CDC says that information available at this time, quote, does not establish whether measles caused or contributed to the deaths. It is highly unusual for the CDC to withhold such data submitted by state health agencies. Maria Godoy, NPR News.
14: Shein was once the hottest name in retail and now is a publicly traded company that made a lackluster debut on the Hong Kong Stock Exchange. NPR's Alina Selyukh reports a giant of ultra-fast fashion spent years trying to figure out how to go public.
17: Shein was the talk of young shoppers right after the pandemic. In 2022, Shein raised a funding round that valued the company at $100 billion. That's more than rivals like Zara and H&M combined. But then it failed to get its shares listed in New York, Then in London, it faced legal complaints and political scrutiny, especially over its factory work conditions. Last year, Shein raised prices after the U.S. set new tariffs and closed a tax loophole that the company had used to save on shipping costs. On their first day of trading, Shein's shares at one point were down 10%. They finished just a little under the listing price, valuing the company at around $26 billion. Alina Selyukh, NPR News.
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19: Live from KQED News, I'm Brian Watt. San Francisco supervisors are deciding today if developers can pay to get out of planting trees. KQED's Katie DiBenedetti reports.
20: A proposed change to city law would let developers of smaller projects pay about $2,600 per tree instead of planting them. But Joshua Klipp with neighborhood group Mission Verde says money doesn't ensure that trees get planted.
21: If we were crushing it and we were, you know, keeping pace with the urban forest plan, with the climate action plan, I honestly wouldn't oppose this.
20: The city is trying to increase its urban canopy by half over 20 years. So far, it's lost trees since a 2017 count. The amendments would also make it harder to appeal the city's decision to remove trees that have been deemed hazardous. I'm Katie DiBenedetti, KQED News.
19: The California legislature has passed a bill that would officially recognize two of the biggest holy days in Islam, Eid al-Fitr and Eid al-Adha, as state holidays. Under the legislation, state employees would be able to take paid time off from work, and public schools could close on the holidays. Usama Mukaddam is with the Council of American Islamic Relations California, which co-sponsored the bill.
22: The signing of this bill will almost be like a holiday in and of itself, just because of the sheer happiness that California Muslims are experiencing with this news.
19: The bill now heads to Governor Newsom's desk for a final signature. I'm Brian Watt, KQED News.
7: 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Smoke from the timber and Plaskett fires expected to impact air quality in the Bay Area again today. Look for mostly cloudy skies, some partial clearing, highs in the 50s to the mid-70s. Partly sunny, Sacramento Valley, today's high in Sacramento, 76.
23: From NPR and WBUR, I'm Peter O'Dowd in Phoenix.
24: And I'm Scott Tong in Washington, D.C. This is Here and Now. Finance officials from around the world continue meeting today in Asheville, North Carolina, as the economic health of the world economy is in question. Global investors appear nervous selling off bonds offered by the governments of the U.S., Japan, and the European Union. Aren't bonds the safer option? Let's discuss now with Adam Posen, president of the Peterson Institute for International Economics. He's a former policymaker at the Bank of England. Adam, welcome back.
25: Thanks for having me, Scott.
24: A lot of us don't pay close attention to bond markets. Not so easy to understand, but if, you know, I asked bond investors, use your words, tell me what you're nervous about, what would they say?
25: Using their words instead of their buttons, they would mostly say, Scott, first, that just the debt situation in all the rich countries and China has gotten markedly worse in recent years. And by debt situation, not just the numbers, but the prospects of what we're going to be spending on in terms of national defense, green infrastructure, not in the U.S. under Trump, but everywhere else, aging societies, that the demands for selling bonds are going to just have to be very much met by higher interest rates because there's so many bonds to sell. The other thing in their words they would say is some of the things Treasury Secretary Scott Bessent is saying and doing and some of the questions about the Fed are making people additionally nervous on top of that.
24: Yeah. Well, let's talk about interest rates. If I'm Uncle Sam Inc., I want to go to the bond market, borrow, and as you're describing, pay off my debt. And you know, Adam, you're the nervous investor. I have to offer you something bigger, a bigger payoff, a higher interest rate. for you to lend, which is what we're seeing. And that, of course, connects to interest rates for mortgages around the world. Right here in the States, now about 6.75% for a 30-year mortgage. Does that suggest these interest rates are going to stay where they are for a while?
25: I think so, unfortunately. I mean, maybe not exactly where they are now, but so many things get priced off of the rate that the Treasury is able to sell the 10-year Treasury bond at. 30-year Treasury, even 30-year mortgages are more determined by the 10-year Treasury than by the 30-year Treasury. And there is a lot of good reason. All these fundamentals about sustained rises in spending, political barriers to raising taxes, particularly in the U.S., but throughout the world, and geopolitical risks, which both has spending implications and risk implications, all of these things suggest that interest rates were too low and are going to stay where they are for a while.
24: Yeah. So if the bond markets are, as you're saying, pretty nervous about the balance sheet for so many of these countries, are there bad case scenarios we need to talk about? We need to think about what could happen?
25: There are, but they're not things that normal Americans making their life decisions need to talk about. The until we get to the presidential election in 2028. Basically, the chances of a true default or financial crisis like we saw in 2008 or 1998 are very low. But the idea that if 2 years from now the U.S. is still paying much higher interest rates, meaning we haven't done anything to address our financing, or the dollar has swung a lot in one direction or the other, meaning we've mangled our relationship to foreign governments and global investors, then it will become an issue in the 2028 election campaign.
24: What about prices, Adam? Are the bond markets suggesting inflation, not just in the U.S., is going to stay where it is, you know, elevated, relevant to recent times?
25: Yeah, absolutely. Affordability is something people should be concerned about, and general level of inflation is one way of thinking about that. However, what we're seeing at the moment is most of the moves up in U.S. and other G7 economy interest rates are what we call real interest rates, meaning concerns about the underlying quality of the debt or the availability of funds, the mismatch between the amount of savings we have and the amount of spending. We're not seeing a rise in what we call nominal interest rates, which is the markup for inflation. If the Fed doesn't deliver on what Chair Warsh spoke about and other FOMC members have spoken about in recent weeks, meaning raising rates as needed to cut off inflation, then that could additionally push up interest rates. But for now, it's not an inflation price.
24: And Adam, briefly, at this G20 meeting then, how do you imagine world economic leaders are talking about this? What are the conversations about, you imagine?
25: I think the conversations, unfortunately, are not going to be very productive. There's going to be a lot of pressure on Japan to let the Bank of Japan raise rates, and then that will cascade into pressure on China to raise its currency and its interest rates. But ultimately, the G20 right now is very split because of wars and trade wars, and it's going to be hard to get anything useful out of it.
24: It's Adam Posen, president of the Peterson Institute of International Economics. Adam, thank you as always.
25: Thank you, Scott.
23: Communities across the country are saying, get the flock out. There are growing privacy concerns over law enforcement's use of Flock's automated license plate readers. Dozens of police officers have been accused or charged with misusing the AI-powered systems to stalk women. And a California-based advocacy group called Secure Justice reports that more than 200 cities and counties have dropped Flock since 2021. Most of those relationships ended just last month. In Arizona, the state's attorney general has launched her own review into Flock and other companies that use this technology. Chris Mays is a Democrat running for re-election this November. Chris, welcome. Nice to speak with you.
0: Good morning. Thanks for having me.
23: Flock cameras have been in use for several years now. Why are you looking into them at this point?
0: Well, you know, we have seen just a real uptick in the amount of concern by the public over these types of surveillance systems. We've seen, as you mentioned, a couple of instances of abuse of the systems. And so I think it's time to take a beat, take a pause, and assess how they're being used in Arizona. And I think really a lot of the concern by the public in Arizona is around the AI component of these systems, the expansion of them, the sweeping nature of the surveillance. And that's what's got everybody pretty concerned.
23: Do you trust the police to use this technology legally?
0: Look, I absolutely do think that our law enforcement in Arizona is by and large using the technology lawfully, and it has been used to solve crimes. And that's what's so hard about this issue is that we don't want to lose the what's good about these kinds of cameras, but Americans have fundamental rights, and especially Fourth Amendment rights. And, you know, I personally have concerns about the fact that, you know, it seems like it's possible for these systems to be accessed by law enforcement and federal agencies outside of the state of Arizona. Right now, there are a lot of people in my state and other states that don't trust the federal government with access to this kind of data. So, you know, there are real questions about that, about how quickly and how often the data is being purged. And in general, a feeling by people that they don't want their daily lives to be monitored by the state. And that's been a concern since the founding of our country.
23: I know your investigation is just getting underway, but I'm curious what your end goals are here. Is a potential statewide ban on the table? I mean, is that something you might support?
0: You know, I think what we want to do is do this analysis, this study, get our arms around it, and then take a position on it. I will tell you, there is going to be legislation. We know that actually members of our legislature from both political parties are going to put forward legislation to ban Flock cameras. That is almost a certainty that legislation will be introduced. And so the question is, Can we craft legislation that allows our law enforcement to continue to fight crime using technology wisely and lawfully, but also in a way that protects our Fourth Amendment rights and the privacy rights of all Arizonans? That's the real question.
23: You mentioned an uptick in public concern at the outset there. I mentioned that there is an election coming up in November, as you know. Do you think this is just good politics to get folks on your side?
0: I think it's good public policy to talk about this issue, to provide some leadership on this issue. I wouldn't be surprised at all to see other AGs across the country start to take stands on this and start to do assessments of this. So, you know, good public policy often is good politics. And frankly, the public is demanding this and demanding more accountability of these surveillance systems.
23: I hear you're getting a few messages there in the background. You're a busy person.
0: Yeah. My Sorry colleagues about that.
23: No problem at all. My colleagues at WBUR, they spoke yesterday with a former police chief from Newton, Massachusetts. His name is John Carmichael. He's in favor of the technology despite the public backlash. Let's listen.
1: The technology is vital, I think, for law enforcement to help with their investigations.
23: And I want to say also that a Flock spokesperson told us that the technology has helped to recover stolen vehicles. It's even helped locate missing people. But listen, I know you mentioned there may be some value in these cameras as a crime-fighting tool. Do you worry about alienating police here?
0: No, I think what we want to do, and I think that police agencies, law enforcement agencies across the state right now are dealing with this. They've got city councils that are canceling these contracts. They've got pressure from legislators to cancel the contracts. So really what we want to do is assist law enforcement so that we can, marry up the technology that we need with the privacy rights that Arizonans have. And, you know, we've had license plate readers in the past that were not AI connected. And I think that's something we could look at in the future.
23: Chris Mays is Arizona's Attorney General, a Democrat. Chris, thank you.
0: Thank you so much. Appreciate it.
23: Stay with us. We've got lots more. It's Here and Now.
7: Here's what's ahead at 1 o'clock.
2: In Jamaica in the 1980s, Marlon James heard about a vicious attack on a group of gay men that officially never happened. But he never believed that.
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National Weather Service forecasting cooler weather through the rest of the week. There's a chance of light rain tomorrow through Thursday, mainly in the North Bay. The Bay Area today, cloud cover existing, some partial clearing, highs 50s to the mid-70s. And in the Sacramento Valley, a mix of clouds and some sun today, a high of 76 for Sacramento. Mostly clear tonight, some gusty winds up to 20, lows will range 51 to 57.

0: The mayor of Kyiv says Ukraine does not have enough weapons to fight against Russia's nonstop bombardment.
1: The main goal of Putin to rebuild the Russian Empire, and if we will be not successful, Putin definitely never stop.
0: The view from a capital under siege. That's on the next morning edition from NPR News.
2: That and more tomorrow morning, 2 until 9 a.m. on KQED News. 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All things considered, here's about his new novel, which was inspired by that violence. 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
1: As artificial intelligence makes ever more inroads, advertisers are turning to corners of the internet that still feel human, Reddit in particular. 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
4: I'm Marisa Lagos. Today on Political Breakdown, the case against Proposition 40, the proposed billionaire tax on California's November ballot. Stanford University's Joshua Rao recently authored a study examining the potential effects of the proposed tax. He says it would raise far less than proponents claim, run into legal trouble, and result in wealthy people fleeing California. It's Political Breakdown on KQED News at 5:50 p.m.
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1: Trade tensions between the U.S. and Canada are on the rise again with a new round of tariffs from both sides. All the hostility has actually been a boon to one Canadian industry, wine.
2: I mean, our sales are up dramatically, and that's not just true of me, that's true of pretty much all the wineries in Niagara.
1: As most provinces ban sales of American booze, local producers are tapping in. Hear that story next time on The World.
3: Catch the story and much more in 30 minutes. This week on Close All Tabs, Can AI Agents Turn Marxist? We hear about an experiment where some AI agents push back against their workloads by adopting activist personalities and expressing sentiments of worker solidarity. More on Close All Tabs wherever you listen to podcasts. And right now you're listening to the early afternoon version of All Things Considered on KQED. Good afternoon. I'm Dave Freeman at 1:30.
0: It's All Things Considered. From NPR News, I'm Mary Louise Kelly.
4: And I'm Elsa Chang. Senator Ed Markey has served in Congress for 50 years.
0: Today, Massachusetts voters decide whether to send him back for another six.
5: This is the most energized I've ever been. My father drove a truck for the Hood Mill Company. Donald Trump brings out the Malden in me every day, and I fight him every day.
4: Now News.
6: Live from NPR News in Culver City, California, I'm Duane Brown. The Immigration and Customs Enforcement Agency says it now has enough body cameras for all of its officers and agents. As NPR's Jimena Bustillo tells us, calls for ICE to wear the cameras have intensified after several deadly shootings.
7: The update comes after years of immigration officials telling lawmakers and civil liberties advocates that they do not have enough devices for a body-worn camera program to be implemented agency-wide. Now, Homeland Security Secretary Mark Wayne Mullen says he expects every agent in the field to be using one by the end of September.
8: That doesn't mean every ICE agent, everybody that's in the field, will have a body-worn camera. It's for our safety and the public safety, too.
7: In a statement to NPR, ICE said that training is still ongoing. It is still unclear how many cameras the agency has acquired. Earlier this year, top ICE officials told Congress they needed about 10,000 cameras for all their officers. Jimena Bustillo, NPR News, Washington.
6: U.S. manufacturing activity has expanded for the eighth month in a row, but as NPR's Scott Horsley tells us, a new survey of factory managers points to some warning signs on the horizon.
9: Factory orders, output, and employment all grew last month, but at a somewhat slower pace than the month before. Susan Spence, who oversees the monthly survey for the Institute for Supply Management, says 6 out of 10 comments received were negative.
10: The ongoing Iran war and the recent renewed tariff threats continue to be the biggest concern for the continued expansion of the manufacturing economy.
9: One chemical manufacturing manager cited

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1: I'm Amna Nawaz. 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That's Tuesday on the PBS News Hour.
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0: I'm Mina Kim. 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Journalist Rosina Ali was a teen in the San Joaquin Valley at the time and says her father warned her, "Don't tell anyone you're Muslim." We talked to Ali about how the war on terror shaped four Muslim American families and how the rise of Islamophobia is playing out today. 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

0: 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Canada's wineries have emerged as a big winner in the trade war with the U.S. That story is coming up in the next part of The World.
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2: This is The World. I'm Marco Werman. Sudan's civil war has not made headlines lately, but the fighting between the army and the paramilitary rapid support forces continues to fuel what the United Nations calls the world's worst humanitarian crisis. Foreign powers are deeply involved in the conflict. Egypt, Iran, and Turkey support the Sudanese armed forces. The United Arab Emirates is a primary backer of the RSF. But the paramilitary group is increasingly cultivating relationships with other foreign powers. This week, new reports suggest several senior RSF figures have traveled to Israel twice for meetings with Israeli officials. To help us understand how Sudan's war is evolving, we reached out to Holud Khayr in London. She's a Sudanese political analyst and the founding director of Confluence Advisory. I started by asking her what was happening on the battlefield.
3: Well, the longer this war continues, the more we're seeing this entrenching of the fragmentation that we saw very early in the war. So you have, you know, the army controlling large parts of the north and east, and since last year, the center, including the capital, and then the paramilitary RSF controlling large parts of the west and southwest. But then there are two other rebel groups who also control their own territories. And actually what we're seeing now is within particularly the army controlled areas, some of their allied militias are also starting to create these little fiefdoms. So actually, rather than, say, a Libya-style clean split, effectively leading to two parts of the country, we're actually seeing this balkanization of the country that is becoming far more entrenched. The longer the war continues, the more the arms are flooding into the country, and the more the different militias recognize that they're actually able to exert a lot of their own power. And you have to remember, Sudan is extremely large, which was once Africa's largest country. So we're talking about a huge landmass here with 150 at least armed groups controlling different territories.
2: 100 to 150 armed groups.
3: 150 armed groups, according to the Africa Center. That's a DC-based research center.
2: So you talked about the war moving toward the east. We're talking the Ethiopian border. So what does yet?

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1: The PBS NewsHour is coming up here on KQED after your traffic update starting in San Leandro. Here's Gretchen Lancour.
2: 580 westbound, just before 164th Avenue, we have all lanes stopped due to a serious grass fire on the hillside. Firefighters are there working to knock it down. Traffic is stopped from Redwood Road. And also a problem in San Carlos on the peninsula for 101 northbound. Just before Holly Street, CHP has traffic stopped. It's unclear what they're trying to move out of the lanes, but traffic is stopped back to Woodside Road. Gretchen Lancour for KQED.
1: 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I'm Michelle Hennigan, and this is KQED 88.5 San Francisco and KQEI 89.3 North Highland, Sacramento. It's 3 o'clock.
3: Good evening. I'm Amna Nawaz.
4: And I'm Jeff Bennett. On the NewsHour tonight, a whistleblower alleges the U.S. Postal Service is rushing to roll out an untested mail ballot system that could jeopardize votes in the midterm elections.
3: The Secretary of the Army resigns after months of tension with Defense Secretary Pete Hegseth in the latest sign of discontent at the Pentagon.
4: And we visit a community where Haitian residents face deportation now that their protected status has been revoked.
5: You know, it's not like these people came here illegally. No, they came here legally. So why is there all this oppression going on in Ohio right now?

0: moving our economy for 160 years. BNSF, the engine that connects us.
1: The ongoing support of these individuals and institutions and friends of the NewsHour, including Kathy and Paul Anderson and Camilla and George Smith. 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
1: Welcome to the NewsHour. With just days until the first ballots are set to be mailed to voters, a whistleblower inside the U.S. Postal Service is warning that a new delivery system could disrupt the handling of election mail and potentially put the midterm elections at risk. The disclosure also alleges the Postal Service continued developing the system despite a federal court order to stop.
2: That system is designed to comply with President Trump's executive order to exert more federal control over mail-in voting. And a report published today by the Office of Democratic Senator Richard Blumenthal cites an anonymous official from the Postal Service who warns the, quote, risky and haphazard implementation of the president's order could lead to, quote, catastrophic failure in the mail ballot system. And that, quote, potentially millions of American voters may not receive their mail-in ballot this election cycle in a timely manner or at all. To discuss, I'm joined now by Jacob Bogage. He is White House correspondent for Reuters, and he's been covering this story. Welcome. Thanks for being here.
3: Thanks for having me.
2: Let's talk a little bit more about some of these new U.S. Postal Service rules under President Trump's order. The whistleblower raises a few concerns, one that people might not even receive their ballots, but another that ballots cast could be rejected en masse. What's in the new rules that would allow for that to happen?
3: Yeah, this stems from President Trump's executive order that seeks to restrict mail-in voting and asks states and the federal government to verify that everyone who casts a ballot is a citizen. Of course, non-citizen voting is already illegal, and there's very little evidence that it occurs at scale. The issues that the whistleblower raises are twofold. One is operational, sending ballots out. Mm-hmm. The Postal Service would have to verify states' voter rolls. It does not have the ability to do that. It's trying to make a portal to do it, and that's going very poorly. Mm-hmm. The other is on ballot acceptance, and the issues there are twofold. One of them, again, is verification when ballots come back in. The other is that the mail is just very slow right now. And ballots used to be treated with extraordinary care, and they were routed around processing facilities. They will no longer be routed around those facilities now and could get stuck in complicated mail streams.
2: You mentioned that the process to implement that portal is going poorly. In this report, the whistleblower says the agency had planned to complete this new digital system overseeing mail ballots by September 1st, that is today. Do we know if that happened?
3: We're not certain if that happened, but the amount of time that it would take to create a system of this nature could be, frankly, years to test it and to implement it and to get feedback from stakeholders. That work has not been done.
2: So we should note that despite voting by mail himself, the president has pushed for more restrictions on mail-in voting, more federal control over mail-in voting. Would this new system allow for that?
3: This new system would inject the federal government into the voting process of every city, town, village, and hamlet in the United States. And there are constitutional protections, frankly, against that. The Constitution vests election procedures, the time, place, and manner of an election with state governments. The federal government really does not have a ton of control over elections. This would basically make the post office a clearinghouse for ballots in a way that it's never been done before. And the Postal Service, it does a lot of things really well. It's frankly not equipped for this task.
2: So nearly a third of all Americans voted by mail in the 2024 general election. You're talking about nearly 50 million votes. How big an impact could these new rules have, especially when we have just weeks to go before the midterm elections?
3: They could have a large impact, and voting by mail is pretty popular, but it's getting less and less popular. In 2020, about half of voters voted by mail. In 2024, about a third. We should expect a further drop off there, but voters report really liking being able to cast their ballot from home. It gives them more time to research. It lets them vote on a convenient schedule. It saves them having to take time off of work to go to the polls.
2: I want to ask you, too, about the leadership at the U.S. Postal Service. We know the president played an active role in nominating the current Postmaster General, that is David Steiner. And there's other questions about some of the nominees that he appointed, Republican nominees, to the board. It's usually a bipartisan pairing that ends up there. One of those nominees, in particular, had expressed some skepticism over mail ballots, over who won the 2020 election. That was actually across the different nominees. But here is a piece of sound from one of those men, William Gallo, in his confirmation hearing this summer.
4: Do you believe that mail-in voting now is safe and secure?
5: That's a very good question. I would say it's not mail-in. Under the proper guidance and monitoring, yes.
2: Jacob, those nominees are not yet confirmed, but if they are, what power do they have over a system that they've expressed doubts in?
3: They have a lot of power on the one hand and a negligible amount of power on the other hand. And that's because of the Supreme Court. The Supreme Court ruled earlier this summer that the president can remove independent agency boards, frankly, without a lot of cause. These postal officials would fall under that ruling. And so they could be in office one day, and if the president's crossed with them, out of office the next. At the same time, they do control this agency that anchors a $1.7 trillion economy, that employs 650,000 people, that mails hundreds of thousands of ballots out, that small and medium-sized businesses rely on. These are very influential positions, and they have expressed skepticism, in some cases kind of baseless skepticism, about the safety of mail-in voting.
2: All right. Jacob Bogage, White House correspondent for Reuters. Thank you for being here.
3: It's a pleasure.
2: There are new questions tonight about what the future of the Pentagon will look like as another central member of the U.S. military team steps down.
1: Nick Schifrin looks at how the changes could affect America's war effort and the Pentagon for years to come.
6: He was the baby-faced modernizer, the 38-year-old veteran and former investment banker who pushed the Army to embrace drones and transform how it buys weapons. But Army Secretary Dan Driscoll eventually clashed with his boss, Secretary Pete Hegseth, and their boss, the president, declined to stop Hegseth from pushing him out. His departure creates a leadership void after the forced retirement of the Army's popular top general, Randy George, with no replacement.
7: I drove straight to General George's house. We walked right in and we all gave him a hug.
6: After George's firing in April, Driscoll testified that at the end of the day, the president and Secretary Hegseth choose their people.
7: The civilian leadership, the design of our system is that they get to pick the leaders that they want.
6: Which is what Hegseth warned before he became secretary.
8: Well, first of all, you got to fire, you got to fire the chairman of the Joint Chiefs, and you got to fire this. I mean, obviously, you're going to bring in a new Secretary of Defense, but any general that was involved, general, admiral, whatever that was involved in any of the DEI woke, it's got to go.
6: He's followed through on those threats. Not only chairman of the Joint Chiefs, C.Q. Brown, who had previously been the first black military service chief, but also the female military service chiefs, the Chief of Naval Operations, Lisa Franchetti, and Coast Guard Commandant, Admiral Linda Fagan. Also the Air Force's top general, David Alvin, regional four-star commanders, including in Latin America, Admiral Alvin Holsey, in the middle of the U.S.'s largest anti-drug boat strike campaign in history. Also popular generals, including C.D. Donahue, described by colleagues as one of his generation's best leaders, as well as multiple top military lawyers known as judge advocate generals.
9: If the words I'm speaking today are making your heart sink, then you should do the honorable thing and resign.
6: It's not only the people. Hegseth has tried to refashion the military itself in his own image.
9: It's completely unacceptable to see fat generals and admirals in the halls of the Pentagon.
6: And he's launched a campaign of what he's called ending the war on warriors.
10: We are leaving wokeness and weakness behind. No more dudes in dresses. We're done with that.
6: The Pentagon and White House argue Hegseth is delivering on the president's priorities and helping steward the military through multiple conflicts around the world. Today, Driscoll's departure sparked a mostly partisan response. Foreign Affairs Committee Chairman Brian Mast.
11: Pete Hegseth is doing a great job making sure that people in the ranks across the board, from bottom to top, are focused on one thing alone, their capabilities.
6: Senate Armed Services Committee Ranking Member Democrat Jack Reed.
12: Hegseth, as I said from the very beginning, was unqualified to be Secretary of Defense, both operationally, experientially, and also temperamentally.
13: He's a man of integrity. He's a man of character.
6: Driscoll is a friend and one-time aide to Vice President Vance, a former Army lieutenant deployed to Iraq and son and grandson of a soldier, none of which was enough to save his job. For the PBS NewsHour, I'm Nick Schifrin.
1: And for perspective now, we turn to Frank Kendall. He was Secretary of the Air Force during the Biden administration. He's now a senior fellow at the Center for American Progress and co-author of the book Lethal Autonomy, The Future of Warfare, Whether We Like It or Not. Thank you for being here.
14: Thank you.
1: How significant is the resignation of the Army Secretary, and what does it mean for the institution?
14: Oh, it's a lack of continuity. There will be a transition phase. There are people who can step in. There's an undersecretary who's serving now. The chief of staff of the Army is also a vacancy right now, but there's a vice chief of staff who's a likely nominee. So the Pentagon is pretty good at transitioning as people come and go. There'll be continuity, but there won't be as new strategic leadership. The people who are there are acting roles, and they really can't take any major steps, make any major decisions until somebody permanent comes into those jobs.
1: So what's the impact of that leadership vacuum?
14: The trains keep running. The things that normally get done day to day get done, but the strategic leadership that will make any major changes in policy or in anything else about the Army, its budget, its structure, and so on, will have to wait until these leaders are replaced.
1: What effect do the firings, the resignations, the vacancies have on the people who remain, particularly their willingness to offer candid advice?
14: An individual or two leaving like this is not a big deal. That happens fairly routinely. But the scope of what Secretary Hegseth in particular has done is totally unprecedented. A very large number, I think over two dozen, senior officers in particular, have been removed without cause. That is unheard of. There are also reports that he's taking people off of promotion lists. That's unheard of. In my tenure as Secretary of the Air Force, that never happened. The boards that promote these people do a good job. We review each of them, and then the nominees move on. Secretary Hegseth is attempting to impose a number of, I'll call them, culture war initiatives on the Pentagon to structure the leadership. And it's created a climate of fear throughout the entire institution. I've never seen anything quite like this.
1: This climate of fear. What responsibility do the most senior military officials have when advising the president or defense secretary? Is it their job to explain what the military can do, or should they be explaining what the military should do in their best judgment?
14: At the most senior levels, they should be doing both. As you go down the ranks, it becomes more about what you're capable of doing. There's always an element of what they should do, because what they do should be legal. It also should be moral and ethical and consistent with our values. Senior officers in particular who directly advise political appointees like the Secretary of Defense or the President, they owe them candid advice that is their best overall estimate of the situation and what should be done. The President does need, and so does the Secretary of Defense, honest, objective advice from people who are not trying to please them, who are just trying to tell them the truth about what the consequences of any decision they might make would be. Speaking truth to power is a fundamental requirement for those senior jobs.
1: Given the climate of fear that you described, do you believe that's happening at present?
14: Oh, I'm convinced it's not. Right now what's happening is people are very much inclined to tell people what they think they want to hear. People in the military are very concerned about not losing their positions. They're worried about getting their next promotion. That's universal. And they're not going to be dishonest. They're not going to lie necessarily. I've rarely seen that. But they will be influenced by their view of what the boss wants to hear because of the impact it will have on them.
1: And what's that mean down the chain of command for combatant commanders, for instance? If they get an order that is advised to be legal, but they have concerns about whether it's the right thing to do, what should they do?
14: This administration has consciously replaced legal advisors with handpicked people who I think are viewed as loyal and compliant. Lawyers can be very creative in creating justifications under the law for all sorts of things. A number of things are happening right now. I think the most egregious is the attacks on the drug boats, which almost every legal authority says is illegal, violation of international and domestic law. These are non-judicial killings. They're executions, essentially. We're not at war with drug dealers. But there are some lawyers who will support the president's position that we're now in a war and you're free to kill these people. Credible people don't agree with that. But when you put the legal authority that should govern the department into a position like that where he's supporting the president, then you leave our senior military leaders in a very difficult position. If at that point they say, no, I can't do that, that's illegal, I don't care what you say, then they're subject to potentially being court-martialed and being fired from their jobs. It's an awkward, difficult position, but they still have the duty to do the right thing. They still have the duty to listen to their conscience, to understand that, you know, they represent the American people when they're leading our forces, and they're the highest person who can stand up to our political leadership and just say no when they have to, when something's done that's outside the bounds of law, despite what the lawyers that are in the room might be telling them.
1: Frank Kendall, thank you for joining us this evening. Air Force Secretary during the Biden administration.
14: Thank you.

0: In the day's other headlines, the U.S. military says it struck targets inside Iran again today in response to what it called recent attempted attacks against ships in the Strait of Hormuz and U.S. service members in the region. Iranian media says the country has responded with strikes of its own. The latest exchange of fire comes just hours after Iran said it would be willing to go back to the ceasefire agreement reached with Washington earlier this summer. Speaking at a summit attended by Iran's key allies, China and Russia, Iran's president struck a more conciliatory tone than usual in remarks broadcast on state television.
1: I state clearly that if the United States returns to its commitments in the Memorandum of Understanding, the Islamic Republic of Iran will immediately reciprocate.
0: In a separate event with Russia's president, Iran's leader insisted that his country will be able to stand against what he called America's unjust sanctions. Today, U.S. Treasury Secretary Scott Bessent vowed to hit Iran with additional sanctions as soon as this week.
2: We are going to economically asphyxiate this regime. And as President Trump said, the reason the MOU did not work, they were not ready for a deal. My job is to make sure that they want to have a deal.
0: Bessent added that he thinks Iran's leverage over the Strait of Hormuz will be short-lived. He said that as countries find more alternate routes to ship oil and other assets from the region, the strait will be rendered, as he put it, a worthless piece of water in 2 years. The jury in the Lindsey Clancy trial spent a fourth day deliberating, telling the judge at one point that they were struggling to reach a unanimous decision. He ordered them to continue.
3: I know that this was a long trial, all right? I know there were over 80 witnesses. There were over 300 exhibits. But because of that, I'm going to ask you to go back out.
0: Clancy sat expressionless as the day's events unfolded. She faces murder charges for strangling her three children to death. Clancy does not deny killing them back in 2023, but her lawyers claim postpartum psychosis led to her actions. Search and rescue operations continued at the Grand Canyon today. Authorities say patrols are looking for one remaining missing hiker, but warn that bad weather could affect their efforts. Last night, officials released the names of two men who are known to have died in the floods, 46-year-old John Giusti and 42-year-old Brent Rosencrantz. They say roughly 80 people were rescued since flash floods swept through the area over the weekend. In Ukraine, local authorities in Kyiv say at least 12 people were killed as the city has suffered 6 straight days of Russian bombing. At least 3 children were injured on a day that many of that nation's students returned to school. In the capital, sounds of the new school year rang out, but within moments, air raid sirens sent the crowd hurrying into the school's bomb shelter. Ukraine's leader, Volodymyr Zelensky, visited a school today and condemned the attacks as despicable. One principal talked about how, for the youngest students, war is all they've ever known.
4: They react in very different ways to these situations. Some cry, but generally speaking, children born during the war are already coming to terms with and seeing this situation for what it is. For them, this is their reality.
0: Meantime, Germany is blaming Russia for an attempted attack at Leipzig airport last month after authorities found drones rigged with explosives, including one near a Ukrainian plane. Speaking to reporters, Germany's foreign minister called Russia's behavior dangerous and announced a series of countermeasures, including the closure of a Russian consulate and tougher entry controls for Russian nationals. Western governments have accused Russia of carrying out a campaign of sabotage across Europe. In a statement, Russia's embassy in Germany called Berlin's claims about the Leipzig attack absurd and unsubstantiated. The CDC says it's reviewing 2 recent deaths in Pennsylvania that were not included in the agency's latest national count of measles fatalities. The agency says the available information does not establish whether measles caused or contributed to the deaths, or whether the individuals died from other causes while infected with the virus. Pennsylvania officials last week reported the deaths of 2 unvaccinated people with measles. Multiple news outlets report the CDC's new director, Dr. Erica Schwartz, ordered that the deaths not be added to the federal tally while the agency reviews the cases. It comes amid a growing dispute between Health Secretary Robert F. Kennedy Jr. and Pennsylvania Governor Josh Shapiro over how the state is characterizing deaths associated with its ongoing measles outbreak. In New York City, police have identified the suspect in a Times Square stabbing that left one victim dead and another injured. Eyewitness video shows a standoff between police and the 49-year-old woman from Queens. Officials say she had a documented mental health history and had threatened officers before being shot and killed by police. Police say she stabbed two people, a 68-year-old man who had just exited the subway, and 32-year-old Aaron Piacenti, a vice president at Bank of America, who later died at the hospital. New York City's police commissioner called the attack random and unprovoked. Well, in the business world, Apple's new boss took the helm today. John Ternus takes over the role of CEO from Tim Cook, who ran Apple for the past 15 years. Ternus will be tasked with seeing Apple through the upheaval in the tech industry brought on by AI. Apple shares ended the day more than 2.5% higher. Elsewhere on Wall Street today, stocks started the new trading month on uneven footing. The Dow Jones Industrial Average lost more than 400 points. The NASDAQ fell around 1%. The S&P 500 also ended in negative territory. Still to come on the News Hour, in Nepal, an increasingly desperate search for the missing after deadly floods. A so-called Super El Nino ushers in unprecedented weather patterns. And a guilty verdict decades after the killing of Tupac Shakur.
5: This is the PBS NewsHour from the David M. Rubenstein Studio at WETA in Washington, headquarters of PBS News.
6: Authorities in Nepal continued mass burials today, nearly 1 week after catastrophic floods roared down high mountain valleys in a vast torrent of destruction. The death toll is now over 1,000, with thousands of people still missing. Across the border in China, which has been less transparent, officials report just 16 deaths, but nearly 550 people missing. Neil Connery from our partners at ITV News reports now from the disaster zone in Nepal, following a man on a grim search.
7: In a remote village, three generations of one family grieve together, struggling to make sense of this disaster. Four of their number missing, feared dead. Pramad Paudil, in the baseball cap, came from Britain, where he lives, to be with his father, the only surviving member of his immediate family. This is Pramod's mother, brother and uncle. And this is his wife, Sumitra. They married 2 months ago.
8: Born and raised to live. As you can see, there is nothing exists.
7: This was the scene which confronted Pramod when he came back to his childhood home.
8: It was a beautiful village. There was lots of greenery, the childhood memory, where I used to go to school and that, where I grew up, my friends, my family. This all been taken away.
7: As he walked through the destruction in a nearby town, he talks of his wife.
8: She was living in Croatia before. She had a very good job, and I asked her to come here and marry me. And now she's gone, you know. So, yeah, it's very, very, very sad, yeah.
9: Let me ask you about your mother. What type of person is she?
8: Oh, my God.
7: What of his father, who survived?
8: He lost his whole life earning. He lost his family. He lost his friend. He lost his neighborhood. He lost everything.
7: Pramod is heading to the rescue center to see if he can get closer to his village to search for any of his missing family. We watched as he asked the army if he could board one of the helicopter flights. He wasn't successful today, but will return. Back up in the village where Pramod is staying with his uncle, high above the destruction, his father is still traumatized by what he witnessed.
10: I heard the flood warnings and tried to call my family, but I couldn't get through. I jumped on my motorbike to try and warn everyone. I saw the wave in the distance and ran up the hill. I survived by seconds.
7: He says his son is now his only reason to live.
8: Baba,
10: I'm so happy to have him. If it wasn't for him, I'd probably be dead. I stayed alive for him.

0: Well, the U.S. House has returned to Washington after a nearly two-month absence, and lawmakers came back to a changing political landscape. Since they left town in mid-July, President Trump has escalated or ignited controversies on a host of issues from Iran to the Great Lakes. Now lawmakers must confront those fights while also facing a looming deadline to fund the government. Lisa Desjardins was on Capitol Hill today with plenty of questions for lawmakers, and she's back here in our studio right now. Good to see you, Lisa. So let's start with the most immediate business facing Congress that's keeping the government funded. The deadline is end of the month. Where do things stand?
1: Jeff, something unusual has happened. Congress has met a funding deadline early. This is what happened today. The House of Representatives gave final passage to a bill funding government through December 11th. It also delays a ban on some hemp products until that time. It passed 370-48. Those no votes were from both parties. This bill now goes to President Trump. What happened? How was this so easy and normal? This was a priority for Senate leader Thune, but also we're weeks from an election. No one wants a shutdown.
0: Now, all of this comes as the president, as we said, he's taken consequential, in some cases, controversial actions. Republicans control Congress, obviously. What are you hearing from them about how he's using executive power?
1: Those are good words for this. And a reminder that Congress, whoever's in the White House, has oversight power over the executive branch. And I asked members of Congress about these actions that President Trump has taken. A reminder to look at them quickly, a lot of them. First of all, Iran war has escalated. We're in a trade war with Canada. We also have now imported tons of foreign beef. We have a president trying to rename a Great Lake. And he has also threatened to demolish the Kennedy Center. I asked Speaker Johnson about all of those, if he agrees with those decisions, or if he understands those Republicans who disagree. He started with Iran. He said the president is right to address a threat, and he said that Iranians are bad faith negotiators.
2: Some of these things are you know, out of our control. World events, what's happening in Iran. Yes, we want to resolve that as quickly as possible. The president has steady hands at the wheel. He is working every day to try to resolve this and negotiate it in a way that is in the best interest of the American people and freedom-loving people around the world. So, look, you can take issue by issue. We've got a strong, hands-on president, and he is his record speaks for itself.
1: But some other Republicans think it doesn't speak well. Here's Nebraska's Don Bacon.
3: Some of the things he's done, it smells like chaos. It smells destructive, like the Lake Ontario thing. It's silly, right? Most people think it's dumb. I mean, it does. The swing voters are like, what is this? It's a self goal by him. It hurts the Republicans. I would say the tariff war does too. The president's focused on issues that are unpopular. Why doesn't he not talk about the border? Why does he not talk about, I think he's not done a good job on Iran, convincing Democrats that it's the right thing to do.
1: Bacon's retiring, but I spoke to other Republicans who aren't that agree with him.
0: Well, let's drill down on one of these issues. That's beef imports. That's put some Republicans from cattle-producing states in a tough spot. What are they telling you about the president's move?
1: This is probably the deepest problem for the president in red states. Now, the cattle industry has been struggling. Not all of that is because of President Trump. But as he's trying to bring down prices, we'll see if that happens. Cattlemen say that's going to hurt them. He's trying to mitigate that. But I spoke with several cattle country lawmakers who are diplomatic, but they are pushing back.
4: A lot of these cattlemen are, you know, 10 to maybe 50, so they're not really big producers. But it seemed like a hit to them. There's a lot of anger out there and uncertainty.
5: I think the administration's heart's certainly in the right place. I think that they perhaps got some sour advice and ought to reconsider the whole approach. And we've said that to the White House. We've said it to USDA.
1: Overall, Republicans still support the president, but they are questioning his actions more.
0: And finally, Lisa, the House took action against one of its own accused of sexual harassment. What happened?
1: Right. We're talking about North Carolina's Chuck Edwards. The vote tonight was to censure him. It was almost unanimous. Edwards accused of sexual harassment towards two female staffers, one as young as 19 when he met her, giving them things, jewelry, purses, even trips, those kinds of things that they say were unwanted. They asked him to stop through a supervisor, and he did not. It's an interesting case because he says that he did nothing wrong. This was just affectionate. There's no physical contact that's alleged from him. However, the House Ethics Committee and now Congress itself has said, no, you crossed

0: line here. This was unwanted behavior, and it was inappropriate, and it was an improper power dynamic.
1: Lisa Desjardins, thanks as always.
0: You're welcome.
2: In June, the Supreme Court cleared the way to end temporary protected status, or TPS, for hundreds of thousands of Haitians and Syrians living in the U.S. Late last month, the Trump administration let that status expire. And overnight, about 350,000 Haitians became at risk of deportation. The impact is now hitting the small city of Springfield, Ohio, long a political flashpoint in the debate around immigration. Stephanie Tsai has that story.
3: In Springfield, Ohio, the streets have become quieter, with some businesses that cater to the city's Haitian community shutting their doors. At Rose Goutte Creole Restaurant, once a busy gathering place for Haitian food, Estezen Clervel, passing through from Columbus, found the door locked.
4: This probably slowing her business down. You know, it's not like these people came here illegally. You know, they came here legally. So why is there all this oppression going on in Ohio right now?
3: Within the past 6 years, Springfield grew as thousands of Haitians settled there, working, starting businesses, and transforming the community, while also fueling tensions with some locals who said the new arrivals were straining social services and changing the city's culture. Laura Rosenberger, a resident and then executive chairman of the Clark County Republican Party, told us this earlier this year.
5: There's definitely a resentment in Clark County. I think a lot of the people, the native people, feel like they were not asked. It was not put to a vote. The people had no voice.
6: We're going to fix our borders. We're going to fix everything.
3: But when Trump was reelected in 2024 on an anti-immigration platform, those voices were heard.
7: It's not that I necessarily blame Haitians or anyone else on TPS. The U.S. government has been selling them alive for years.
3: Chad Wolf was the former DHS acting secretary under the first Trump administration. He says the basis for granting Haitian TPS, the 2010 earthquake, no longer applies.
7: The Trump administration in the first term and now in the second term said, look, we're going to follow the law. We're going to end TPS after the period of time that it was originally granted. And obviously that's been upheld recently by the Supreme Court.
8: I do believe this is ICE agents up here in the car wash.
3: Now scenes like this, ICE detaining a man in a shopping center south of downtown, have Springfield's Haitian community rattled. Dozens of residents have reportedly been detained by ICE, including a pastor, Gilbert Joubert Adrian.
9: People are really sad and devastated about this situation. You can see the fear, you can see the anxiety, you can see the stress on their facial expression.
3: James Florijan works at the Haitian Support Center, which is now warehousing much-needed donations, food, diapers, feminine hygiene products. This community not only faces the threat of deportation, they also lost their work permits and their driver's licenses, preventing many from being able to support themselves and their families.
9: We have to keep feeding all these people. We don't know for how long we can go. Our responsibility not only doubled, but tripled.
3: And over the last few weeks, says Florijan, hundreds of members of this community have been contacted by immigration authorities.
9: All these people, they have already gone through the process. And I started receiving hundreds of them. People coming with this letter where they ask them to go to ICE check-in.
3: The letters instruct recipients to report to one of two ICE processing centers in Ohio. Once inside, ICE officers ask them to self-deport. Some of them have had their passports confiscated, and hundreds of them have left wearing ankle monitors.
7: They're called alternatives to detention. If you don't put them on a monitor and you don't put them in detention, then they are free to move across the country. So, in essence, this is ICE's ability to try to monitor, maintain, and track that individual. My guess is that most folks would prefer the monitors over being detained and in a detention facility waiting removal from the country.
3: After leaving the ICE facility with an ankle monitor last month, Haitian immigrant Monsanto Mailer became emotional, collapsing in tears.
10: Since the time he got here, he was in a panic mode. He couldn't understand why he's here. Haitians are so much afraid of this.
3: Viles Dorsonville, who runs the Haitian Support Center, helped arrange transportation for Mailer. He says the ankle monitors are a new source of shame for his community.
10: It makes them feel embarrassed, and they don't want to show this to their kids. I have a cousin of mine who has it, and when he came home, he was even embarrassed just to look at me in the eyes.
3: Later that day, Philip and Vicky Ville left wearing monitors. Philip with one on his ankle. Vicky, who was pregnant, had one on her wrist.
11: When you see that, you will say, you are a criminal, you know, but I'm work. I don't know what's going to happen in my work. Like, someone will look at me, this guy is criminal.
12: It breaks my heart.
3: Deborah Thompson, a retired pastor from Mason, Ohio, volunteered to drive the couple to this appointment.
12: It reminds me of what slaves were like when they were shackled, balls and chains around their ankles, so that they could be kept controlled of and monitored.
3: Yesterday, near Springfield, a 20-year-old college student, Pierre Damas Bell, who had been fitted with an ankle monitor, walked into oncoming traffic in an apparent suicide. In July, he wrote on social media, "I came to this country to pursue my education. I didn't come here to commit a crime or hurt anyone. Yet now I'm walking through the streets of the United States with a GPS monitor on my leg, carrying a feeling of shame and humiliation that I never imagined I would experience." But Wolf, who we spoke to before Bell's death, says ankle monitors are just part of enforcing the law.
7: They're not trying to humiliate anyone. They're trying to execute the law. They've been using ankle monitors for decades, and they'll continue to use them going forward.
3: U.S. Immigration and Customs Enforcement declined our request for an interview, but in a written statement, they said, DHS does not discuss ongoing or future operations. It added that, quote, temporary protected status is exactly that, temporary. For too long, TPS has been allowed to function as a de facto amnesty program, despite Congress never intending it to be permanent. Earlier this year, they began offering a $2,600 cash incentive, plus a free flight home, to immigrants who agreed to self-deport, including Haitians who lost their TPS. The first such flight to Haiti landed in Cap Haitien last month, carrying more than 160 passengers. But for many of the 350,000 Haitians in the U.S. facing deportation, returning is fraught with peril.
10: If they go back to Haiti, their lives will be in danger.
3: Gangs control large swaths of territory in the capital city, Port-au-Prince. And just last week, at least 47 people were killed by armed men near the city. The Trump administration has dismissed criticisms that it is sending Haitians back to one of the world's worst humanitarian crises, including senior White House advisor Stephen Miller.
13: The fact that there might be pockets of Haiti where there's higher crime rates, guess what? There's pockets of Chicago with crime rates just as high.
14: Haiti is not a safe place to return to. There is a very severe security crisis happening, not only with the gang violence, but throughout the country. And there is a very severe food insecurity crisis.
3: Ali Pasika is an aid worker with the International Rescue Committee based in Port-au-Prince. She says the violence isn't just in pockets.
14: For the capital city, there's only about 10% of the city that is not run by gangs and therefore relatively safe. However, just because it is safe today does not mean that it will be safe tomorrow. And we are surrounded by locations that are under gang control or in locations where the gangs are actively fighting either the Haitian police or each other.
15: And would Haitians returning to Haiti from the U.S., potentially with more money in their pockets, would they arguably be at more risk?
14: Anyone is potentially a victim of the kidnappings that we're seeing by the gangs. What will most likely make you a target is a perception of wealth. With that, people that have been coming back from the U.S. could be perceived as more wealthy and therefore could be more at risk of being kidnapped.
3: Faced with the possibility of horror in their home country and humiliation in this one, many Haitians have no choice but to wait and hope. For the PBS NewsHour, I'm Stephanie Tsai.

0: This summer has brought a relentless stretch of extreme weather across the country, from deadly flash flooding in the Grand Canyon to hurricanes threatening Hawaii and prolonged heat across parts of the country. Experts are now watching the climate and weather patterns driving some of these extremes and warning that their effects could persist well into 2027. William Brangham has more.
1: Many climatologists and meteorologists say one factor shaping this hot, tumultuous season is the potentially record-breaking El Niño that's brewing out in the Pacific Ocean. Its dramatic warming of the ocean could shift weather patterns around the world. This year's El Niño is so potent that many are calling it a super El Niño. And one of those people raising the alarm is Jeff Berardelli. He's a meteorologist at WFLA in Tampa Bay. Jeff, great to have you back on the program. First off, just give us a primer again on what an El Niño is and why this one seems so potent.
2: So El Niño is a warming of the surface waters of the eastern tropical Pacific Ocean. Typically, the warmest water is in the western Pacific subsurface, so below the ocean. A lot of heat builds up for years and years, and when conditions are right and the winds weaken, all that warm water can slosh over to the eastern part of the Pacific Basin, and that changes weather patterns around it, kind of causes somewhat of climate chaos around the globe because of this distribution of heat being changed from the western Pacific into the eastern Pacific, and this one is a big one.
1: And why is this one? Do we know? Why is this one so particularly large?
2: Well, this is going to be the largest that we have ever seen by a long shot. And part of the reason for it is all of this excess heat that's building up in the ocean from global warming. All this heat is then trapped. About 90% of the excess heat is trapped in the ocean. It is stored, and then eventually it comes back to haunt us. Right now, we're looking at the probability that this is going to max out around an anomaly, a water temperature anomaly near 4 degrees Celsius in the eastern Pacific. The old record is 2.8 degrees Celsius. So it's not just slightly above record territory. It is way above record territory. Part of the reason is we have all this excess heat that is building up because of global warming. And so some of that heat in part is being used to fuel this El Niño.
1: So we have got this tropical storm that's just about to hit the Gulf, Edward. There's three seemingly massive hurricanes in the Pacific right now. Mm-hmm. Is this the kind of thing that we should expect from a supercharged El Niño?
2: This is exactly what we should expect and exactly what our seasonal models told us to expect months and months ago. It's really warm in the tropical Pacific, and thus we're seeing a lot of strong hurricanes there. In the Atlantic, it's warm, but there's a lot of wind shear, and stronger wind shear means that these storms that try to get going in the Atlantic get torn apart. So the Pacific is active and the Atlantic very inactive, with the exception of Edward, right? And the reason it formed in the Gulf is because that's the one area of the Atlantic less impacted by El Niño, and wind shear is actually below normal in the Gulf, but it's at record-setting pace everywhere else in the Atlantic.
1: So given that the eastern Pacific is so hot right now, we're already seeing these three major hurricanes, what are we likely to see in this country this year and next?
2: Right. So this is particularly an east-based El Niño, meaning that a lot of its effects are not in the central Pacific, but skewed to the eastern Pacific. And that's when we see the biggest impact here in the U.S., because we are closer to the eastern Pacific. So the way it looks right now, according to our climate models, seasonal models, and I have no reason to doubt them because they've been very good this summer and they've been very good so far, they are saying it's going to be very wet across the U.S. South, especially the Southeast U.S. and Florida, and we could see multiple outbreaks of severe weather. It's certainly possible. We may end up seeing a wetter than average, if not a lot wetter than average, winter in the Pacific, especially California. So California, it could turn out to be a very rainy winter. Where it is rainy, it's also going to be more cloudy, and thus it will be cooler. So we're expecting it to be cool in the southern part of the U.S., but not necessarily cold. We're talking cool because of cloud cover and lack of sun, but not cold air outbreaks. I don't think we're going to see many cold air outbreaks across the U.S. And snowstorms are going to be a little tougher to get because it's probably going to be warm in the northern tier of states, especially in the Great Lakes and also in the Northeast.
1: You mentioned before the impact of global warming on all of this and climate change. We know that El Niños exist and that they exist absent climate change. Now that we have climate change overlaid onto this system, what is the connection between those two factors?
2: Well, there's debate in the climate community. A paper just came out saying that El Niños are getting stronger because of global warming. And it is true that the absolute heat that's available to these El Niños is definitely a lot more than it used to be. So that is for certain. But here's the thing. All the oceans are warming. And the way that we determine the impacts of El Niño is how warm is the Eastern Pacific relative to the rest of the oceans in the world. So the Eastern Pacific is warming and it's got a lot more heat, but the other oceans are also warming and they have a lot more heat. And thus it kind of nullifies the impact a little bit.
1: All right. That is meteorologist Jeff Berardelli. Thank you so much as always.
2: You're welcome.
3: After 3 decades, there's now a murder conviction in one of the country's most infamous unsolved killings. A Nevada jury has found a former gang leader, Dwayne Keefe D. Davis, guilty of orchestrating the 1996 drive-by shooting of hip-hop superstar Tupac Shakur. Davis was found guilty of first-degree murder, but he wasn't accused of pulling the trigger. Prosecutors argued he ordered the fatal shooting and sought revenge after Shakur and members of his entourage attacked Davis's nephew earlier that night. Shakur was killed at the peak of his career, having just released a landmark double album, All Eyes on Me, and starred in a string of popular movies. He was just 25 years old. For more on this case and why it's resonated for so many years, we're joined by Joel Anderson. He's a senior staff writer at The Ringer and a former host of Slate's Slow Burn podcast, including a season on the murders of Tupac Shakur and the rapper, the Notorious B.I.G. Joel, welcome to the show. Thanks for joining us.
4: Thanks for having me, Amna.
3: So it's been almost 30 years since Tupac was killed. For decades, no suspects, no convictions. Why Dwayne Davis and why now?
4: Well, Dwayne Davis, and I hope you don't mind if I call him Keefe D, he could not stop talking about his involvement in the murder. Originally, he got caught dealing drugs in 2007, 2008. And when the feds brought him in, they asked him if he had any involvement in the murder of the Notorious B.I.G., Biggie Smalls. That was in L.A., you know, 6 months after Tupac's murder. And he says, that wasn't us, but I can give you info on the other one, which was taken to mean Tupac. And so that was the first time that he admitted to having a role in Tupac's murder. Now, because he gave that information up as part of a deal that he brokered with law enforcement that was going to cut down his sentencing, he was under that arrangement for a very long time, but a couple things happened. When he sold a book called Compton Street Legend in 2019, detailing his role in the murder, it opened up the deal again. And then he moved from LA into Nevada. So then he moved within the legal jurisdiction of the place where the murder had been committed. And so that's what exposed him to the legal peril that he's currently in right now.
3: We should note there's no statute of limitations on murder trials in Nevada, but you mentioned how much Davis or Keefe D talked about this. The prosecution's case was largely built on his own words. In those interviews, in that memoir, as you mentioned, him bragging about the role he played in Shakur's death. And actually today, the Clark County Chief Deputy District Attorney, Binu Palal, mentioned that. Here's what he had to say.
5: To all of us, to me, Tupac Shakur was an icon or an idea. But to that family, Tupac Shakur was a brother, a son, a cousin, a loved person that was ripped from them 25 or 30 years ago. And I think Mr. Davis's arrogance and celebration of that murder is ultimately what did him in.
3: Joel, how did Davis or Keefe D's defense team navigate that, handle everything he had to say about this murder?
4: Well, basically saying he made it all up, that he was a liar, that he was a former drug dealer. He's getting into his middle age. He doesn't have really many ways of making money legitimately. This is the thing that he had, his proximity to this case. And of course, his nephew is one of the people that was involved in the fight with Tupac earlier on the night that he died. So he has this story, right? And he can tell it and make money off of it. But his attorney said, look, he's making all that up. It's just about the money. He needed it right now. And so you have to believe that my client is a liar, is essentially the defense.
3: Also, he didn't pull the trigger that night. No one alleged he did. So what about everyone else in the car? How was that handled in this case?
4: Well, so, I mean, everybody else in the car is dead right now. His nephew, Orlando Anderson, was killed a couple years later at a Compton car wash. Another one died of actually health-related issues. And then another one was actually killed in a medical marijuana shop in Compton in 2015. So There's nobody left.
3: I just want to take a brief step back here because, as we mentioned, Tupac was just 25 when he was killed. Yeah. He was really at the cultural peak of his career, had multiple platinum albums to his name, starred in multiple starring roles in big movies. Give us a sense of how big a star he was at that moment and what his murder meant for so many people.
4: Yeah, I mean, he was a massive superstar and global icon. I mean, he dated Madonna. He was Janet Jackson's love interest in a movie. He was always on the covers of magazines, newspapers. If you grew up in that era when MTV Jams or, you know, BET Rhapsody was on, he was always on there. Like, you could not get away from Tupac. He was probably, at that point, the biggest star the genre had ever produced. And even if you get beyond the music or the movies or the superstar of it, he'd had legal troubles that put him in there. He'd previously gotten shot in 1994 in a shooting that is believed to have been one of the inciting incidents in the old West Coast, East Coast rap war. He had all these legal troubles. He'd shot at a couple of cops, off-duty cops in Atlanta, years before. So he's a guy that had a lot swirling around him, but at the center of it, I mean, you just had this incredibly intelligent, charismatic, handsome, like just a guy that was a star in any room that he walked into. He's been gone for 30 years now. We'll never get to know what 55-year-old Tupac was like. So while somebody may actually go to prison for it, I don't think that anybody feels like any justice was served here. I mean, it's just the end of a really gruesome chapter in American celebrity.
3: Joel Anderson, senior staff writer at The Ringer and former host of Slate's Slow Burn podcast. Thank you so much.
4: Oh, thanks for having me.
3: And that is the NewsHour for tonight. I'm Amna Nawaz.
0: And I'm Jeff Bennett. For all of us here at the NewsHour, thanks for spending part of your evening with us.
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6: 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And with the ongoing support of these institutions. This program was made possible by the contributions to your PBS station from viewers like you. Thank you.
8: KQED News with Natalia Navarro is coming up after your traffic update starting in Alamo. Here's Gretchen Lancour.
9: It's a crash for 680 southbound at Livorna Road. Two vehicles are involved. They've been moved over to the shoulder, but traffic remains heavy from South Main Street. And in Castro Valley, we have this ongoing problem for 580 westbound. It's closed between 238 and 164th Avenue. All lanes are closed due to this serious grass fire on the hillside. Firefighters are still working to knock it down. Traffic backed up to Castro Valley Boulevard. Gretchen Lancour for KQED.
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10: Live from KQED News, I'm Natalia Navarro. Today, at nearly two dozen Kaiser facilities across California, nurses are protesting staffing levels and AI in hospitals amid ongoing contract negotiations. KQED's Sarah Hosseini has more from an Oakland demonstration.
11: What do we want?
12: Safe staffing!
11: When do we want it?
12: Now!
13: It's not a strike or work stoppage yet. Nurses say their latest contract expired Monday night. They've had 11 bargaining sessions so far, and pediatric oncology nurse Craig Sedatal says he's unsatisfied with Kaiser's response to their chief complaint, improper staffing, such as
14: mixing infectious patients with non-infectious patients. That happens. Now, we do have PPE that we can put on, but if you can staff to a point where you don't even have to risk the exposure, why would you?
13: In a statement, Kaiser said its staff set state-mandated ratios using a system co-developed alongside the California Nurses Association. I'm Sarah Hosseini, KQED News.
10: The San Francisco Opera has postponed its annual fundraiser gala amid tense ongoing contract talks with its orchestra. The date change comes after the Opera Orchestra, which was set to play at the event, announced its intention not to perform unless a new contract deal was reached by opening night. The orchestra's contract expired on July 31st. The union has said management is asking for steep pay cuts, while opera officials say the current contract is written to support a volume of work that they say no longer is feasible. The gala was set to take place on September 12th, the opening night of the opera's season, but is now set for November. I'm Natalia Navarro, KQED News.
8: 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I'm Michelle Hennigan. Marketplace is coming up next, and you're listening to KQED 88.5 San Francisco and KQEI 89.3 North Highland, Sacramento. It's 4 o'clock.
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16: In Los Angeles, I'm Kai Rizdahl. It is Tuesday today. This one is the 1st of September. Good, as it always is, to have you along, everybody. There is a thing that happens with the news. News in general, I suppose, but business and economic news in particular, I believe, where a story just becomes so ubiquitous, so constant, that people kind of tune it out. They just stop hearing it. Tariffs, back in Trump 1 is a good example. Trump 2 tariffs as well, to be honest. I'm a little worried, though, that all the bond market news the past couple of weeks is starting to fall into that category, which I get to some degree, because even on the best of days, bond market stories are dense. But when globally bond markets are kind of screaming at you, attention must be paid. Attention specifically from us, the American consumer. Bond buyers around the world have been demanding higher interest rates for reasons we have been talking about for a couple of weeks now. And when rates rise globally as they are going to rise here too. Attention, as I said, must be paid. Marketplace's Justin Ho gets us going.
17: Let's start with Germany as an example. Right now, yields on its 10-year government bonds are at their highest since 2011. Ken Rogoff, an economics professor at Harvard, says a lot of that is down to government spending.
18: In the particular case of Germany, they were not a high-debt country, and suddenly they're really nervous about Russia. They're having to increase military spending.
17: More spending means more debt. And because of that, the bond market is demanding higher interest. And not just from Germany. 10-year bond yields in Japan are at their highest level since the late 90s.
18: The Japanese government needs to compete for funds against everybody else. Countries are not islands, even the United States.
17: And yields on U.S. treasuries are already pretty high, which is also adding to the competitive pressure around the world, says Henry Wu with Alpine Macro.
19: So when you see yields going up in the U.S., and that's the biggest bond market in the world, yields in the rest of the developing world follow it.
17: But there's also a feedback loop here. When yields in the rest of the world go up, that puts pressure on U.S. treasuries to pay higher rates. Anna Cieslak at Duke University says there is a lot of competition around the world for investors' money. And since governments and companies are issuing so many bonds to cover budget deficits and pay for AI data centers, investors need to be persuaded to keep buying them.
20: Suppose that everybody has already eaten so much candy that they cannot take any more. It will take a bigger sort of effort to induce them to buy one more candy.
17: And that bigger effort in this case is higher interest rates. I'm Justin Ho for Marketplace.
16: Wall Street today, forget stocks or candy for just a second, though stocks did have a lousy day. You will hear me say this again in just a little bit, but the yield on the 10-year treasury topped out at 4.8% today. That, you just got to believe me here, is high. We will have the details when we do the numbers.

0: 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Here's Gretchen Lancour.
1: Good news for 580 westbound at 238. All lanes have reopened following a serious grass fire on the hillside. Traffic is heavy from the top of the Dublin grade, but it is starting to loosen up. And in the North Bay, a stall for Sears Point, 37 westbound direction at the Petaluma River Bridge, a 40-foot box truck blocking the right lane after its brakes locked up. CHP has a heavy-duty tow on the way. Gretchen Lancour for KQED.
0: Gretchen will have another update at 448. 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Well, last week's catastrophic flash floods in Tibet and Nepal left a dozen hydropower plants buried deep underground. Rescuers are trying to reach any survivors, but just locating the power plants remains a big challenge. That story is coming up in the first segment of today's All Things Considered program. 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
2: From KQED News, I'm Natalia Navarro. One of the largest landlords in Northern California is facing lawsuits from both the City of Oakland and a group of tenants after numerous elevator outages left tenants stuck in the six-story building for weeks. The city's fire department says the number of times it had to free residents from the elevator, over a dozen times in just 1 year between 2024 and 2025, was very uncommon. KQED's Juan Carlos Lara reports from the apartment building at the center of the lawsuits, which allege that habitability issues go beyond a broken elevator.
3: In April last year, resident April Dawn was coming home from a midnight bike ride around Lake Merritt with her husband, Steve Wilt. Dawn's had knee problems for years, and she uses her tricycle to get around. But when the pair got back to their downtown Oakland apartment building, called La Peralta, the freight elevator suddenly broke down.
4: We didn't have cell phones on us. So we were like...
5: Yeah, and the call thing...
4: And the call thing didn't work. And so we were like, okay, we're here, stuck, and we can't call ourselves anybody.
3: The pair waited until they got the attention of a neighbor who called the fire department to rescue them. They say they were trapped for about 3 hours, but they weren't too bothered by the ordeal because they were together.
4: We could hang out with each other forever.
5: Definitely.
3: That wasn't an isolated incident. Over the course of a year, between 2024 and 2025, firefighters freed tenants trapped in the elevators at La Peralta at least 14 times. That summer, both elevators at the building were out of service for 52 consecutive days. Dawn says she was essentially stuck in her fourth floor apartment during that time, except for two occasions where her husband carried her tricycle down to the lobby.
4: I remember my concern being not being able to do laundry, not being able to shop for groceries, not being able to get any exercise, and the exercise that I get is what was making my knee better, and I couldn't do that, and my knee was getting worse.
3: The city attorney's lawsuit and a separate suit filed by tenants both accuse building owner Mosser Companies of neglecting the elevators in violation of Oakland's elevator maintenance ordinance. Mosser representatives did not return a request for comment. Along with regular maintenance and timely repairs, that ordinance requires landlords to relocate residents like Dawn who have conditions that would restrict access to their unit in the event of a prolonged outage. Oakland City Attorney Ryan Richardson says his office is suing to ensure the building operators keep up with maintenance and fix other habitability issues they found.
6: We also want to make sure that the tenants who were fulfilling their side of the bargain and paying their rent the entire time, but didn't receive, in return, habitable, dignified place to live, that they get some restitution for that.
3: During a recent visit, I ran into resident Erica Chase. She says she's moving out because of those habitability issues.
7: The rats and the roaches that's here is just not good. It's not living. We wake up and try to eat cereal, and there's roaches in our cereal.
3: The elevators were another reason. When I was there, they took a while to arrive, and the floor numbers above the door didn't light up. There was also no permit posted inside, which appears to violate state regulations. Dawn says beyond more consistent maintenance, she hopes the people running Mosser would think more about the conditions that she and her neighbors face.
4: Is this how you want to be treated? Is this the kind of apartment you want to live in? Because I'm a person just like you.

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1: 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KQED News with Natalia Navarro is coming up in a minute. Right now, let's get your traffic update. Starting in San Francisco, here's Gretchen Lancour.
2: With a crash for northbound 101, it's at Vermont Street. A four-vehicle crash, including a motorcycle. It's over to the right shoulder, but traffic was already bunched up from 280. And still some heavy traffic for 580 westbound heading through Castro Valley. Firefighters are still on the scene mopping up after a serious grass fire just after 238. The left lanes might still be blocked. Traffic is very heavy from the top of the Dublin Grade. Gretchen Lancour for KQED.
1: 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It's 5 o'clock.
3: To actually start doing something where I'm providing escort services through a contested strait will, in my military opinion, exceed the capacity of the Navy to do that effectively.
4: How will an already stretched U.S. military absorb the departure of Army Secretary Dan Driscoll?
0: For Tuesday, September 1st, this is All Things Considered.
4: I'm Mary Louise Kelly.
0: And I'm Elsa Chang. Ahead this hour, the backlash against AI data centers is spilling into the midterms.
4: Most Americans don't want to live near them. President Trump is asking, why not?
5: If I were the mayor of a town or the governor of a state, and I had a chance to get a big plant in, an AI plant or a data center, I would absolutely want it.
0: Also, we've been reporting on floods in Nepal.
4: And in the Grand Canyon.
0: And parts of the Northeast.
6: Every day you're reading about flooding somewhere in the country.
4: How does climate change thread these disasters together?
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7: Live from KQED News, I'm Natalia Navarro. A last-minute deal in the state capitol meant to limit the fallout from damaging wildfires has collapsed. KQED politics correspondent Guy Marzorati has more.
8: Governor Gavin Newsom announced a deal with legislative leaders over the weekend that would speed up payments to fire victims and prevent hedge funds from bringing big lawsuits against utilities. But those utilities criticized the deal for not doing enough to relieve the liability they face when their equipment starts a damaging fire. Assembly Speaker Robert Rivas spoke moments before lawmakers ended their session without a vote.
9: And so we made this decision that we're going to go back to work this fall. We will not going to stop until we have done everything possible for those who have lost everything.
8: Newsom's office did not respond to a request for comment on whether the governor would call a special session to continue negotiations. I'm Guy Marzorati, KQED News.
7: In federal court in San Francisco today, former Google engineer Lin-Wei Ding was sentenced to 12 months in prison for stealing company trade secrets. Ding was convicted in January after a trial. Prosecutors say he copied thousands of pages of confidential information related to Google's artificial intelligence infrastructure and then started his own company in China. Also in San Francisco, the Ninth Circuit Court of Appeals has banned the federal government from denying asylum to immigrants who enter the U.S. outside official ports of entry. The 2-1 ruling issued late Monday says anyone fleeing persecution can seek asylum regardless of where they enter the U.S. Professor Bill Hang founded the Immigration and Deportation Defense Clinic at University of San Francisco. He estimates that tens of thousands of people are now eligible for asylum asylum due to the ruling, but they face other hurdles.
10: The Trump administration has instituted new rules. For example, they're saying, oh, well, you shouldn't apply here. We can send you to a third country like Uganda or some other country that will entertain your application. Or you've missed the one-year deadline and you haven't paid your filing fee, so we're going to deny your asylum claim.
7: He expects this case to go to the U.S. Supreme Court. Today, at nearly two dozen Kaiser facilities across California, nurses are protesting staffing levels and AI in hospitals amid ongoing contract negotiations. KQED's Sarah Hosseini has more from an Oakland demonstration.
11: What do we want?
12: Safe staffing!
11: When do we want it?
12: Now!
13: It's not a strike or work stoppage yet. Nurses say their latest contract expired Monday night. They've had 11 bargaining sessions so far, and pediatric oncology nurse Craig Sedotal says he's unsatisfied with Kaiser's response to their chief complaint, improper staffing, such as
14: mixing infectious patients with non-infectious patients.